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1: We begin a new series called Freedom, and over the next 6 weeks we will study various free from subjects. Free from bondage, fear, the law, guilt and shame, the law of death. In the film Braveheart, Scottish warrior William Wallace fights for freedom in the First War of Scottish Independence. His warrior cry was, "Freedom!" The Scots at that time were living under the government of England, and they were fighting for their own rights, way of life and liberty from the foe. Some in Scotland are still looking for independence today. On the 4th of July 2026, America celebrated 250 years of independence from the British Empire in 1776. In some countries of the world, we read of freedom fighters. They are normally people who want to be liberated from persecution from another tribe or religious group. In general, people want to be free. Free from oppression, from danger, from conscience, and from many other things. People want to live lives that are relatively peaceful and be free to do what they want within the laws of the land. Sometimes freedom is a special privilege or right of access, like one having the freedom of a city, for example. We often hear the cry today for freedom of speech, often from those who shout the loudest. The dictionary definition of freedom is the power or right to act, speak, or think as one wants, a state of not being imprisoned or enslaved. Most people would choose freedom if they had the choice. What does the Bible say about freedom? In the Bible, freedom speaks to us about liberty, being free from various things. It speaks about spiritual freedom. What is spiritual freedom? How do we live in spiritual freedom? Firstly, we must understand what imprisons us, binds us, and enslaves us. It's sin. Sin is the word that encapsulates everything that is imperfect before a holy and a righteous God. Sin first came into the world when Adam and Eve were disobedient to God in the Garden of Eden. Since that day, men have been born in sin. In Romans 5, verse 12, we read, "Therefore, just as through one man sin entered the world, and death through sin, and thus death spread to all men, because all sinned." So, we are all sinners from the moment we are born. Because of our sin, we can have no peace. Some live lives of bondage to sin and sometimes to addiction. Satan loves it when we are under his bondage. Spiritual freedom is only found in Christ. Galatians 5, verse 1 tells us to stand fast, therefore, in the liberty by which Christ has made us free, and do not be entangled again with a yoke of bondage. To live in spiritual freedom means your soul, heart, and mind are no longer bound by fear, guilt, sin, or unhealthy influences, and you are enabled to walk in peace. The Bible takes it even further and suggests that true freedom means to willingly become a slave to Christ. This means to completely devote your life to Him, as well as serving Him in holiness and truth. In John 8, verses 31 to 36, we read that the truth sets us free. Then Jesus said to those Jews who believed Him, "If you abide in My word, you are My disciples indeed, and you shall know the truth, and the truth shall make you free." They answered Him, "We are Abraham's descendants and have never been in bondage to anyone. How can you say you will be made free?" Jesus answered them, "Most assuredly, I say to you, whoever commits sin is a slave of sin. And a slave does not abide in the house forever, but a son abides forever. Therefore, if the Son makes you free, you shall be free indeed." The Son of God, the Lord Jesus Christ, makes us free. How can He do this? You can be set free from the bondage of sin if you put your faith and trust in the finished work of the cross. The cross was where Jesus gave up His life. He died for your sin and mine. He paid the penalty that you and I deserve. And in His grace and mercy, He forgives those who repent of their sins and follow Him. In the book of Exodus, in the Old Testament of the Bible, we read about the history of Israel, God's people. They were living as slaves in Egypt under a strict Egyptian government. They were made to work very hard and they were treated very badly. God raised up Moses, who led the people out from Egypt in a remarkable way. The Egyptian army chased after them, but Moses was given power by God to part the waters of the Red Sea so they could cross on dry land, before the waters returned and drowned all the pursuers. The people were free. They were free from all persecution in Egypt, but they soon became discontented. They wanted some of the things they enjoyed in Egypt. They were not content with the freedom God had given them. They were not satisfied with the care of God who met their every need. They were free, but the desires for the pleasures of Egypt ran deep in their hearts. This is an example of what all Christians face at times. We have spiritual freedom, but we do not enjoy the liberty we have because sin often obstructs our freedom. Free from sin. I have explained the way to have your sins forgiven, which brings peace with God and eternal security. When we repent of our sins, God wipes them from our record. They will never be held against us. In His eyes, we are free from sin because of the sacrifice of His Son for the forgiveness of sins. As God looks on us, He sees the perfection of His Son. Unfortunately, I must break this news to you. Even as a Christian, we will never be totally free from sin until we leave this earth, either by death or if the Lord comes. A battle rages daily in our lives between the flesh and the spirit. Satan can never take away your salvation, but he sure wants to spoil your fellowship with God and your witness to others. As a Christian, it's a horrible thing to sin. Just to know that I have let God down, a God who loves me, a God who is holy, just, and righteous, a God who hates sin. But it happens, and we are ashamed of it. God knew that we would never be able to live a completely sinless life, so He made provision for this. In 1 John 1, verse 9, we are comforted by these words. If we confess our sins, He is faithful and just and will forgive us our sins and purify us from all unrighteousness. When you sin as a Christian, your fellowship with God is affected, not from God's side. He never changes, but from our side. Christians must continually confess their sins to maintain the joy of their salvation. I repeat again that the repentance of sin is made once, but confession of sins will go on until we reach heaven, where there will be no sin in the presence of God. There are different kind of sins, each one of them as bad as the other. Each one, no matter how insignificant you think they may be, is a failure to meet God's perfect standard of holiness. Sometimes we make mistakes and we sin unknowingly. Other times we may know it's wrong, but convince ourselves that it's not that bad. Sometimes we deliberately, knowingly sin. Sins may be seen before others or done in secret. It could be in our thoughts, in our words, or in our actions that we sin. Examples from the Bible. David is an example of one who sinned by taking Uriah's wife Bathsheba to his palace and making her pregnant. He tried to cover up his sin by recalling Uriah from the battlefield in the hope that he would sleep with his wife. Uriah was an honourable warrior who refused to enjoy the comforts of home while his fellow soldiers were at war. David's sin was played out before God and the people. I am sure that this event was something that David always remembered in his mind. As we read the Psalms in particular, we get to understand David's mind and heart. He loved God. He wanted to always please and serve God, but his sin haunted him. David always sought for God to be with him, to be guided by him, to feel his nearness. God speaks of David as a man after his own heart. David in Psalm 4, verse 4 said, "Be angry and do not sin." In Psalm 19, verse 13, "Keep back your servant also from presumptuous sins. Let them not have dominion over me. Then I shall be blameless, and I shall be innocent of great transgression." In Psalm 39, verse 1, he said, "I will guard my ways, lest I sin with my tongue. I will restrain my mouth with a muzzle while the wicked are before me." In Psalm 51, verses 1 to 4, "Have mercy upon me, O God, according to the multitude of your tender mercies. Blot out my transgressions. Wash me thoroughly from my iniquity and cleanse me from my sin. For I acknowledge my transgressions and my sin is always before me. Against you, you only, have I sinned and done evil in your sight, that you may be found just when you speak, and blameless when you judge." He goes on in verse 7, "Purge me with hyssop, and I shall be clean. Wash me, and I shall be whiter than snow." In Psalm 139, verses 23 and 24, he says, "Search me, O God, and know my heart. Try me and know my anxieties, and see if there is any wicked way in me, and lead me in the way everlasting." David was forgiven by God, but he struggled to be free from sin. Sin can have consequences that can haunt our lives. The Lord himself said, when teaching his disciples to pray, in Matthew 6, verse 13, "And do not lead us into temptation, but deliver us from evil." The Lord knew that there would always be conflict of the Holy Spirit with our old nature, often referred to as the flesh. Romans 8 speaks about this matter. Believers are free from the law of sin and death, and we are to walk in the Spirit rather in the temptations of the flesh. The Spirit lives in us and helps our weaknesses. We are secure in Christ. We shall never be separated from the love of Christ. We have been justified by God. We have been set free from sin. In Colossians 3, we are told to set our minds on things above and not on things of the earth. This chapter also directs us in Christian living to put to death things that this world offers and sinful desires and many horrible things. But we are also told to be careful about anger, wrath, malice, blasphemy, filthy language, telling lies. Verses 12 to 14, "Therefore, as the elect of God, holy and beloved, put on tender mercies, kindness, humility, meekness, long-suffering, bearing one another and forgiving one another. If anyone has a complaint against another, even as Christ forgave you, so you must also do. But above all things, put on love, which is the bond of perfection. We understand from these scriptures that these things are also sins. We must, like David, search our hearts to see if there is any wicked way in us. Peter is always a favourite of mine when it comes to examples, as I am so like him. The infamous moment in Peter's life was the time when he denied the Lord three times. It was at a time when there was incredible hatred towards Jesus and his followers. He wanted to follow the Lord, even if he was to die. But Peter could not handle it. And when questioned, he denied the Lord with oaths and curses. Peter had been very close to the Lord since his conversion. Peter was the spokesman who always was the one who would step out of the ship, as it were. Peter was one who raced to see the empty tomb where his beloved Lord lay. After the Lord was raised from the dead, he meets with Peter. The Lord's love and care for Peter never wavered. Peter, in the face of opposition, failed, but the Lord forgave him. The Lord tells Peter to go and feed his flock and asks him if he loves him. Peter's reply is lovely. Lord, you know that I love you. Peter always loved the Lord. Yes, he often went in his own strength. Yes, he had faults and failings like the rest of us. But his heart was always for his Lord. Conclusion. In the illustration at the beginning of this talk, we thought about the fight for freedom and liberty. Freedom from the rule of the oppressor, and liberty to be able to live a life as one pleases. We have looked at what the Bible tells us about this matter, and we have discovered that freedom and liberty can be a reality for Christians today, but not total freedom and liberty. We are born in sin, so we are sinners by nature, which has been passed down through the generations since Adam. Sin is something that oppresses us and can rule and potentially ruin our lives. Satan loves to tempt us, especially if we are busy serving the Lord. Sin is something that will challenge us, even as Christians, until the Lord comes or we die and go to be with Christ. Freedom and liberty can only be found in Christ because he defeated sin, death, and hell in his perfect sacrificial death on the cross of Calvary. When we come to faith in Christ, our sins are forgiven, pardoned, and our debt is paid.

that we will still sin. But with repentance, God is just and willing to forgive our sins. Now, what about liberty? Can we now do as we please because we will be forgiven if we confess our sins? Absolutely not. We belong to Christ. We are representatives of His in this world. We are part of His body, the church. We belong to the family of God. We are the children of God, and we have a responsibility to act as such. If we sin as Christians, we have terrible guilt because we know that God is holy and hates sin. We feel like we can't talk to God. We are not feeling that closeness and companionship of God. Is God disappointed in us? I'm not sure what to think about this question, as He knows what we are like with the human flesh still alive in us. One thing for sure, God never changes His love for us and continues to give us grace for each day. Any souring of the relationship only comes from our side and because of our actions. God is righteous and can forgive us because as He looks on us, He sees His precious Son, the Lamb of God, who died to take away the sin of the world. We belong to Christ when we trust in Him. I am glad I've been able to point that Christ is the way to be free from sin. I'm sorry if I have disappointed you by not coming up with a solution to be entirely free from sin. But you can do things to help and protect yourself. The Bible tells us in Ephesians 6, verses 10 to 18, to put on the armour of God every day. I recommend that you read your Bible, pray every day, spend time with the Lord, seek Christian friends, and be quick to confess any sins you commit to God. Remember, it's a spiritual battle we are in, with mighty forces, but we have a Saviour who has conquered sin and its temptation and lives forevermore to intercede for us at the throne of grace. May you be encouraged and blessed. Thank you for listening to this talk on freedom, free from sin, talk number T1479.

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2: It'd be so easy for her to just spend her days in grief and mourning. 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But somewhere along the way, her weeping turns to worship.
3: What does success look like to you? Who have you looked at recently and thought, they're really doing something worthwhile with their life? We live in a world that has very clear ideas of what a successful life looks like, but the Bible calls Christians to have a rather different outlook. This is shown in various commands and encouragements, but also through examples. And today we'll look at a woman who is often forgotten, but has much to teach us. This is Word Alive, the Bible teaching ministry of Tom Ward. And I'm your host, Mel Dixie. Today, Tom will be preaching on just three verses from Luke 2, and I'll be back at the end of the programme to let you know how you can listen to it again. But for now, here's Tom.
2: We are going to spend the next 25 minutes or so thinking about the life of a forgotten prophet. We're going to spend our time today looking at a woman who I think has one of the most amazing devotional lives in Scripture. And she is often forgotten, though, because we know so little about her. And she really only has three verses written about her in the whole of the Bible. So I'm sure you're intrigued to find out more. If you've got a Bible, you could turn to Luke chapter 2, and I'll be starting in verse 36. While you're turning there, let me ask you a question. What would you like to achieve in your life? As you look ahead to the years you have before you, whether you are someone older in life or whether you're a young person, with the remainder of the time that you have before you die or before the Lord returns, what would you like to do? Obviously, none of us knows how long we're actually going to live for, but just presuming that you have a good number of years left, what would you like to do with them? What's on your bucket list? What are some of the places that you would love to visit? What are some of the experiences you'd love to have before you die? What are some of the milestones that you would like to reach? What would success look like to you? Is it that you'd like to be able to own your own home? You've paid off the mortgage, so you don't have to worry about that anymore. Is it that you want to be able to look back on children that you've had, that you've raised in the right way, that they are model citizens, that they are believers maybe? Do you want to be the first member of your family to go to university? Do you want to be self-employed, start your own business? Do you want to be a minister who is productive and is part of a growing and flourishing church, a church movement even? What would you like to achieve? Now, it's a question that I'm sure you've thought about before, because our society is a little bit obsessed with what people achieve. We put a lot of value into people who achieve great things. And in the various different fields, whether that's business, whether that's education, or whether that's even within Christianity, we give a lot of time and approval to those who make waves, who do spectacular things, who stand out, who are well known for achieving a lot. That's what school's often about, isn't it? Not so much about learning. It's about getting qualifications so you can get a quote-unquote good job, so you can get quote-unquote a good wage, so you can then get a good home and a good car, and on it goes. Do you remember when you went to see the careers advisor in secondary school? I remember filling out this little form about the different things that I was interested in, and they wanted to match me to somewhere that maybe I could end up working. And I remember I put down two preferences. At the time, when I was 14 years old, I loved sport and I loved music. And so I put those two preferences down. And I then spent, because of that, 2 weeks in a JD shoe factory, packing boxes of shoes onto trolleys. It's not really what I was thinking when I said that I was interested in sport. But that's often the aim of education. That's the aim of being at school and college and university. Get you the qualifications so you can have the good life, so you can achieve something. Why are all these self-help gurus so popular? Why am I always being told about seminars on YouTube? I just want to watch her preach on YouTube, and I have these constant adverts coming up about how I can make my life significant, how I can do something worthwhile, how I can make enough money so I can stay in my pajamas all day. What would you like to achieve? And I want you to keep that question in mind then as I read you these verses about Anna in the Bible. She is, as I said, a woman of great devotion and a woman, I think, who sets a wonderful example for us. But I want you to think about her life and the things that she achieved. This is Luke chapter 2, starting at verse 36. And there was a prophetess, Anna, the daughter of Penuel of the tribe of Asher. She was advanced in years, having lived with her husband 7 years from when she was a virgin, and then as a widow until she was 84. She did not depart from the temple, worshipping with fasting and prayer night and day. And coming up at that very hour, she began to give thanks to God and to speak of him, of all who were waiting for the redemption of Jerusalem. At this stage of her life, Anna is a very old woman. As the passage says, she was either 84 or she'd been widowed for 84 years. The translation could be taken either way. So at youngest, she's 84, or she could well be 104. She is a very elderly woman. She is coming to the end of her life. And what does she have to show for it? Well, if you're going to take the world standard in terms of what she's earned monetarily and what she has to show in terms of a family, she has absolutely nothing. She has no money. She has no house. She has no children. She has no husband. She has achieved very little in her life if you use the world standard. The thing is, we're not to use the world standard, are we? We are to use the standard we find in Scripture. And we see a woman here who is devoted to God, and she has given her whole life in service and of worship of God. What a wonderful woman to learn from today. Anna had an unexpected life. An unexpected life. I'm sure this wasn't the plan for her when she got married all those years before. I'm sure she had the whirlwind romance, as many of us have had. I'm sure she had those early days in her marriage where it was just amazing, the honeymoon period. I'm sure being married for 7 years, she also had some difficult times and some arguments at points as well. But as far as we can tell, this is a happy marriage. This is a blessing of the Lord. And then it happens. Anna's husband dies. We don't know why. Nothing is said about it. We don't know the man's name. We don't know the situation. All we know is that Anna had been married 7 years and then her husband dies and that's it. That is not what you expect, is it, when you get married? You expect that you're going to live out your days into your old age together, making memories and, Lord willing, having a family and all those blessings. And that was not the life that Anna was given. It was an unexpected life. Here's my question for you today. What if you get the unexpected life? What if you get to old age and you don't have those things that you wish you had to show for your time? What if you achieve very little in the eyes of the world? Will you still be devoted to God? It could well be that you have the unexpected life as well. Maybe you yourself have been widowed. Maybe you've been divorced. Maybe you are single. Maybe you're same-sex attracted. Maybe you're in physical pain every day. Maybe you struggle with mental health. Maybe you've longed to have children and you're not able to do that in your marriage. I want to tell you today that you can still serve the Lord. And you can still achieve much for Him if your standards are what the Bible says, not what the world says. And let me just make a confession here. Those of us in Christian ministry have not always helped with this. I think sometimes we have made it seem like the way to get into ministry is to make sure you're married and have some children. Because when you look at ministry leaders, vast majority of them are married men with a couple of kids. Why is that? I don't really know. But is it true of me? Yes. And it's true of many others as well. Now, I'm not saying that it is wrong to be married, and I'm not saying it's wrong to have children, obviously. But sometimes we do in church and in Christian ministries make idols of those things. And so for those who aren't in that situation, those who are widowed, those who are divorced, those who are single, it's very difficult for them to see their place and see how they can be used of the Lord. We forget the words of Paul where he said, you know what, it's better if you remain single. We don't like those verses in Corinthians. We like to stay away from them. We stay away from the fact that Jesus himself was single. We stay away from the fact that the Apostle Paul talked about being single. What do you want to achieve in your life? If you've decided what I want to do is get married and have some children, I'm not saying those are wrong things, but it may not be that that is the Lord's plan for your life. Anna did not plan to be a widow from such a young age, but she was, and it left her in great danger. No one ever wants to be a widow, but in Second Temple Judaism, at the time that Jesus was born, it was very difficult to be a widow. And it was even harder if you didn't have children that were of an age to be able to help and support you. No husband, no children, you have no one to look after you. And that's why there are various passages in the New Testament that talk about helping widows, because they were the poorest of the poor. They had no one to look out for them. Let me read you a few verses from 1 Timothy chapter 5. Honor widows who are widows indeed. But if any widow has children or grandchildren, they must first learn to practice piety in regard to their own family and to make some return to their parents, for this is acceptable in the sight of God. Now she who is a widow indeed and who has been left alone has fixed her hope on God and continues in entreaties and prayers night and day. Anna was a widow indeed. She was what the Apostle Paul would have called a true widow, someone without any other help from family members. And so the church were to look after her and were to provide for her. But at this point, the church does not exist. And we'll think about how she dealt with this in a few moments. But it is right that we honour the widow in our churches and respect them and support them. So this is the unexpected life that Anna faced, and she used it to glorify and worship God. And there's a lot about her story that is unexpected. Firstly, she is an unexpected prophetess. Secondly, she comes from an unexpected family. Third, she lives in an unexpected home. And fourthly, she offers unexpected devotion. Okay, so let's look through those then. Firstly, she's an unexpected prophetess. There are very few women in the Bible who are described as prophetesses. Deborah would be one. Miriam, the sister of Moses, would be another. Huldah from 2 Kings is another. And Isaiah's wife is another one as well. Those are the only prophetesses mentioned in the Bible along with Anna. It was a very rare thing to have a female prophetess. And added to this, at the time that Jesus was born, there had been many years of God not speaking to his people. It's sometimes known as the intertestamental period between the Old Testament and the New Testament, which is thought to have been about 400 years of silence. In this time, there were no new prophets raised up by God, and God did not speak anything new to his people. And so as Jesus presented in the temple to Simeon, there is a prophetess there, Anna. So God is speaking again. God is revealing his grand plan. And you wonder what Anna knew. What had God revealed to her? We know that with Simeon, he knew that he would see the Lord's Messiah before he died. And we don't know of Anna what she knew, but she is an unexpected prophetess. She is an elderly woman, widowed for many years of her life, but here she's being used of the Lord to give a message to the people. She's an unexpected prophetess. Secondly, she's from an unexpected family. It says in verse 36 that she was the daughter of Peniel of the tribe of Asher. Now, this is interesting because many thought that the tribe of Asher had been completely lost, Asher being one of the 12 tribes. After the reign of Solomon in the 10th century, the Jewish nation divided into two kingdoms. The southern kingdom of Judah, which contained Jerusalem, was comprised of the tribes of Judah and Benjamin. The northern kingdom kept the name Israel and was occupied by the other tribes, including Asher. The Assyrians conquered the northern kingdom of Israel in the 8th century BC and expelled those 10 tribes. This is where recorded history ends, and we don't really know what happens. We don't really hear about most of those tribes again. So it was thought that the tribe of Asher had been lost forever. But here in the temple, we have a prophetess who is from the tribe of Asher. This is an unexpected prophetess from an unexpected family. Thirdly, she has made an unexpected home. Second half of verse 37 says, she did not depart from the temple, worshipping with fasting and prayer night and day. This has caused commentators some difficulty because women were not allowed to stay in the temple. Very few people were actually. She's not from the tribe of Levi, she is not a man, and she is not a priest. But something in her story, somewhere along the line, something has happened where she has just decided, I am going to stay in the temple. Again, wouldn't you love to know the details of this? We don't know why, we don't know how, but Anna decides, I am not leaving. I want to be where God's presence rests. And she stays then in the temple, seemingly for years, finding a way for this to be the place where she is going to stay. Some people say, well, maybe she just went to the temple every day. But the verse seems to say that she did not depart from the temple. She was there night and day. Whereas Simeon, it says of him in Luke 2 verse 27, and he came in the spirit into the temple. So he was led by the spirit into the temple. But Anna wasn't led into the temple. She was already there. She made her home in the temple because she wanted to be where God's presence was. She's an unexpected prophetess from an unexpected family, making an unexpected home. And finally, and most importantly, she offers unexpected devotion. Verse 37 again, she did not depart from the temple, worshipping with fasting and praying night and day. This is wonderful devotion from a woman who has faced a difficult life, a hard situation where she has lost her husband. It would be so easy for her to be angry at God. It'd be so easy for her to just spend her days in grief and mourning and anger at God. God, you've taken away from me my opportunity to achieve something in life. Lord, I wanted to have a husband. I wanted to have children. You've taken those things from me. I'm sure she had a season to grieve. And there's nothing wrong with pouring out your lament to the Lord. But somewhere along the way, her weeping turns to worship. And her grief turns to fasting. And her mourning turns to prayer day and night. What a wonderful example to us. Take some time to pray and to fast, and to worship Jesus Christ. He is worth more than anything else you have. He is worth more than the gifts that you've received. He's worth more than anything that you can achieve in this life. And if that's true for you, it will mean that even if the most important things that the world has to offer are stripped back in your life, you will still be able to worship because you still have the most important thing. Anna offers unexpected devotion. She fasts, she prays, she worships, she will not leave the temple. She wants to be where God is. Now here's what's interesting. Her father's name was Peniel, and that means the face of God. People's desire in the Old Testament to see God's face, Moses' desire to see God face to face, and God says, you cannot see me and live. And now, here in the temple, as Anna holds this little baby, she is looking into the face of God. And she knows it. She's a prophetess. And her devotion then is not just spent in prayer and worship and fasting in the temple. It also leads to a great zeal to tell others. Her devotion leads to a great evangelistic zeal. Verse 38, and coming up that very hour, she began to give thanks to God and to speak to all who were waiting for the redemption of Jerusalem. Anna took her message to the street. She didn't just stay in the temple. She went out and told all those, anyone who was interested in the redemption of Jerusalem. This is something that the Jews have been waiting for years and years and years, for the Lord's Messiah to come. And here, as the baby is only a month old, she knows who he is, she knows what he has come to do, and she goes and she tells others. What would you like to achieve in your life? What if you get to the end of your life and what you have to show for it is hours and hours of prayer, days and days of fasting, weeks and weeks of worshiping, hours upon hours of telling people and teaching people and pointing people to the Messiah? Is that a wasted life? In our society, very few people would look at Anna as a success. Very few people would think that she achieved anything worthwhile in her life. But I put it to you today that she is one of the most significant people in the Bible, one of the most genuine and devoted worshippers in all of Scripture. I don't know about you, but I want to be like Anna. She had an unexpected life, but she did not waste it. She poured it out in praise and worship and devotion to God. And God rewards her by Anna getting to see and hold the Savior of the world. So I feel like the applications from today's message are pretty obvious. Let's be people of prayer. Let's be people of fasting. Let's be people of worship. Let's be people of evangelism. I can't think of anything better than making a priority of prayer, of fasting, of worship, and evangelism in your life. Think really practically. How can I build prayer into my life? What are some times where I can miss out a meal and make sure you spend that time in prayer and worship to God? Long before fasting became fashionable and became part of the whole intermittent fasting kind of movement, many people fast now as part of their diet. We have to remember that fasting came long before the fad. And if all you're doing is not eating, you're not doing it right. That is time set aside to seek the Lord and cry out to Him. Let's be people of prayer. Let's be people of fasting. Let's be people of worship. Let's be people of evangelism. Let's take the message to a broken and fallen world, a society that seems to have so little hope at the moment. And finally, let's be Christians who honor those who are living the unexpected life. I remember a number of years ago, I went to a party for two people who it was their 30th birthday. And I was chatting to the guy whose birthday it was, and he was really depressed. He was like, oh, I can't believe I'm 30. I'm getting old. This is so depressing. And I said, and in front of the whole group of people, oh, but look what you've got to show for it. You know, you're married. You've got a couple of kids. You've got a great job. You know, you just look how much you've got. And it was at that moment that I remembered the other person's birthday. It was a woman in the group. She was not married. She did not have children. She was at that point currently looking for a job. And I just felt completely shamed. I had in that moment summed up the useful life. I'd summed up the good life as marriage, kids, good job. I had done what the world does. That is not the way that God looks at things. The priorities for the Lord are service to Him and worship of Him.
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0: was Lou Fillingham. 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
0: And a very good morning to you as we worship together and look at the Word as well. And today we're going to be looking at who we are in Christ. And that, I think you'll find it's very encouraging. Indeed, my very special guest in the breakfast show will be talking about that very same thing as well. But just now, let's focus on Trading My Sorrows from Darrell Evans.

0: two great songs there. The first one you've just heard, Don Moen with The God Will Make a Way. And of course, before that, Daryl Evans with Trading My Sorrows.
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0: Well, let me ask you a question. Who are you? If you're a Christian, who really are you? Well, the Bible gives us the answer to that in Romans 8 and verse 17. Now, we're children of God, and if we're children of God, we're heirs of God and co-heirs with Christ. If indeed, and here's the catch, we share in his sufferings in order that we may also share in his glory. So many times we don't really know who we are in Christ. The death of Jesus on the cross did open up a way for us to have a relationship with God through Christ, but it did so much more than that. And you are empowered to do many, many things. And one of them is to pray for healing. And we're going to be focusing on that a wee bit later in the breakfast show. So think about that as we just have a little prayer together. Father, you know how sometimes we forget who we are. Pray that today and every day you would remind us that we are your children. And as such, we are heirs of all that you have and all that you are. In Jesus' name we pray. Amen.

Well, that was Paul Balazs there with Open the Eyes of My Heart. And of course, in line with what I was sharing with you on my morning message, to open our eyes to understanding, particularly of who we are and our inheritance in Christ. Anyway, we'll continue our worship with I Am Loved by Mack Brock.

0: dying love.
1: Well, that was Mac Brock there with I Am Loved. And thank you very much for joining with Wake Up to Hope. And don't forget that Wake Up Hope is on every day between with Helen and with Dan, and indeed with Ryan on a Saturday. And they love to have you company as well. Well, in a moment or two, we'll start with a breakfast show.
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1: Well, we have a very full breakfast show. In a moment or two, Ian is going to be chatting to Adrian about the latest in books and music. And then my very special guest today is Paul Skelton, who heads up an organisation called Catalyst for Healing. We'll have some music from Uncle Ron, although Uncle Ron won't be here himself today. He's having a little break, and who can blame him? But we're still going to continue with the music that you know that he loves. And then, of course, we've been to the cinema this time to see Heart of the Beast. More about that later, which is now, Ian, over to you and Adrian.
7: And it's the time when we shoot across Keith Jones Bookshop and get to talk to Adrian. Good morning, Adrian.
8: Good morning.
7: A couple of books, I gather, you've got for us this morning.
8: Yes, two books again for you today. The first one comes from Tim Keller, a well-known pastor, writer of many books, sadly passed away about 5 years ago now. But this new book is based on some writings of his and has been sort of put together and completed by his son, Michael. And so the two of them basically have

0: have combined forces to write this new book. It's called The Stories We Live By, Seven Cultural Myths That Fail Us and The Story That Never Will. And it looks at seven aspects of today's culture, all of which they say have elements of goodness and truth about them, but actually can be misguided, can be built on false foundations and assumptions, and can actually lead us astray. So these are things that sound good on the surface, but actually can be misdirected. Subjects like freedom, truth, happiness, progress, all sort of key words that we talk about today, but actually, if they are not considered carefully, or if they're misused, they're words that actually could lead us astray. Really interesting idea, really powerful book from Tim Keller, combining forces with his son, Michael.
1: Oh, great. And the second book, a very different book.
0: Different book, a little bit more academic, a little bit more theological. Takes us to the world of the New Testament. Comes from Craig Keener, who's a well-established academic, very knowledgeable on these issues. His new book is called The Gospels Are Reliable History. And it's a book that does exactly what it says on the tin. Answers the question of how we can believe what we read in those four stories of the life of Jesus. How can we know that they are accurate representations of real events that actually happened, and that therefore the messages that they contain to us are they portray to us are real and worth paying attention to. Drawing on cutting edge research and all the latest documentary evidence, looking at the Gospels and the reliability of the New Testament.
1: Certainly sounds a book for me, that one, definitely. Well, our music today is a new entry into the chart by a band called Kane, and the track's called Living Water. What do you know about Kane?
0: Kane is a band made up of, I think it's three siblings, and they've been around for sort of 5 or 10 years now, done some fantastic music, songs like Rise Up Lazarus, I can remember playing back in my day on the chart show, but they've put out some great music, and I've not heard their new stuff, but I'm looking forward to hearing it.
1: Let's give it a spin. Thank you, Adrian.
0: Thank you.

0: And that was Living Water by Kane, a new entry into our chart. And just a reminder of those two books that Adrian mentioned, Stories We Live by Timothy and Michael Keller, and The Gospels Are Reliable History by Craig S. Keener. So do get along to Keith Jones and check out the books and the music that they have down there.
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2: Well, my very special guest today is Paul Skelton, and he is the founder of an organization called Catalyst for Healing. So welcome, Paul.
3: Right. Good morning. Thank you, Blair. Really appreciate the opportunity to be with you today.
2: Now, tell us a wee bit about how Catalyst for Healing came to be, the organization.
3: Oh, no, that's a good story. So a number of years ago, I was having a coffee with a friend of mine who happens to be a vicar. And he turned to me and asked whether I could mentor him in healing. And I was a little bit surprised because I thought, well, first of all, you're a vicar and who am I? I'm just a normal person. And also, I don't know anything really about mentoring. But it was funny because that very week, three other leaders in the church in Bath came to me that week and asked if I would mentor them in healing. So I kind of thought, well, maybe I should be doing this. Maybe God is bringing all these people together that I need to take notice. So I thought, I know what I'll do. I'll just put them all in the room together and get them to talk to each other. And that's kind of how it started. And we grew from that, and more people wanted to come. And it's just a privilege, really, to hear people's stories, to get people that have got a gift of healing together and just to kind of mentor them in a group, round circle situation where we just, you know, how could you have done that better? What have you seen? What happened when you said that? And just to be able to talk about physical healing with people who are passionate about it.
2: Now, obviously, the people who asked you to mentor them, they must have seen something in you. Had you been practicing healing yourself? I mean, what would they have, why would they have asked you?
3: I had the good fortune of probably about 25 years ago meeting a man in our home group called Don Latham, who was on the cutting edge and pioneering in the healing ministry for he'd been doing that for years, and he had a track record, tried and tested, of seeing people healed. And I just used to love the stories that he used to tell. I used to love hanging around him. I got the opportunity to actually work with him and catch for him when the Holy Spirit touched people. And I think I caught more than just the people. I caught the anointing for healing. Mm-hmm. So after that, people just started getting healed. And I think that's the main way to know if you've got a gift of healing or not, if people are actually getting healed when you pray for them.
2: You just do it and then see what happens.
3: I think so. I've noticed that more people seem to get healed if I pray for them than if I don't.
2: Absolutely. Now, you got the group together and you felt that was the best way forward. What happened as a result of those people coming together?
3: Okay, well, we grew over time, grew because I think lots of people are interested in healing, but I don't think we're really that good at equipping and mentoring yet. And when I say mentoring, I mean you can flip that word out for discipling, really. And sometimes we just stand up the front and we give a talk, but actually people want to go deeper. They want to ask questions. They want to actually engage and understand, what did you do when you came across that? So it's because we were having those deeper conversations that I think the group grew, and then we multiplied. We became two groups, and then we became four groups in different geographical areas. And then out of that, we started doing our first intensive course, which was a 10-week course where we met together every day for a whole day, every 2 weeks, and we equipped them to move in healing. That's in the Ephesians 4 passage. Now, at the end of that, I was a bit surprised because I thought I was just equipping them to move in healing. But at the end, they turned to me and they said, okay, Paul, what are we going to do now? And I hadn't thought about that bit. I just thought I was just going to equip them. I didn't think about releasing them into healing. So we kind of sat around and we came up with the idea of, why don't we do a cafe? Why don't we just set up a cafe in the centre of Bath and we just invite Christians, non-Christians, one day a month, where we'll go down, we'll worship together, we'll seek the presence of God to come, and then we'll just open up the doors, invite people in for free coffee and cake, whether they're Christians, whether they're non-Christians, anybody can come, and we'll just release healing and see what happens. And that's how it started. And people got quite excited about that, and someone else said, I want to do one of these cafes, and someone else said, and now a number of them are popping up in different counties across the southwest, and we're just trying to catch up with what God's doing. I always try and avoid planning structure, but I want to put strategy underneath what he's doing.
2: Yeah, and I suppose in many ways the whole thing was driven by what people wanted, and also needing a platform. I mean, yeah. Today we're surrounded by people who need some form of healing, whether that be inner healing or whether it's actually physically healing or whatever. It's a big subject. But do you think that a number of Christians might be a little frightened? So, for example, if I said to you, I'll go on the course, I'll do it. And then, but I might say, well, I'm a wee bit frightened because my friend's got cancer and I've got this friend and he's got really lots of problems. I mean, what happens if it doesn't work?
3: Yeah, and now it's a big one, isn't it, Blair? I think we've not always been the best at modelling healthy cultures, especially when it comes to healing. And we've all got the horror stories. We've all heard of situations that have gone wrong or when it hasn't apparently happened. We all carry a degree of disappointment. And healing's a big thing. And classically, I think most people, they think it's like a light switch. They think God's either going to do it or he isn't. You know, it's like an on-off thing. And it's a misunderstanding of how healing actually happens. You know, we're talking today about healings. I think one of the biggest problems is people talk about healings, but they're expecting to see a miracle. And then they get disappointed. You know, healing can be over the next few days, they just start to feel better. But if you're moving in healing and you're expecting to instantly see someone jump out of a wheelchair, you probably will get disappointed because then you want to be moving in miracles rather than healings.
2: And I suppose that's also where the importance of a mentor or a group of people who can share their experiences and so on is very valuable.
3: Completely. I think we're used to people learning how to teach. We're used to pastoring training. Even in the prophetic and evangelism, we're quite good at that now. But I'm not sure if we've really ever mentored people in healing. And we've kind of trained people in pastoral care for those 5 special minutes at the end of the service. And what we call it prayer ministry. And what we actually mean is counseling or, you know, good advice. But actually, physical healing, it's kind of rather different when you're doing it outside in Sainsbury's with a non-Christian. I don't think Jesus ever really did prayer ministry. Jesus did physical healing, and he used to say things like, be healed in the name of Jesus, stand up and walk, stretch out your hand. You know, very simple phrases out of a place of rest, out of a place of peace. And maybe what we've been modelled is a different model, which may be more coming out of a pastoral counselling session rather than what I call an apostolic healing ministry.
2: Well, of course, Jesus got his disciples together, didn't he? And they were amazed. But I bet they were a bit shocked when he turned around and said, okay, lads, it's your turn now. And
3: completely.
2: Then he sent them out. He sent them out 2 by 2, didn't he?
3: Yeah.
2: This is my favorite line. He said, look, lads, he said, I'm sending you out 2 by 2 into the towns and villages. He said, but you're going to be like sheep among wolves.
3: Mm.
2: I thought, well, wolves tend to eat sheep. But of course, they did go out in fear and trembling.
3: Yeah.
2: But when they came back, having done what Jesus had modeled for them, just simply pray for people wherever, they had quite a different attitude. They were very excited, weren't they?
3: They were. And I think, you know, we miss this angle of faith. You know, faith can be spout fear in a way. You know, and when we go out, quite often we're fearful what's going to happen. You know, Jesus has sent us off to heal the sick. We don't know what we're doing. We're trembling, all that stuff. And when we start to step into a place of fear, it is actually faith, but it's faith in the wrong direction. We start to believe that it isn't going to work. You know, I just try to make it quite simple, really, to take the fear out of it. You know, I look at it from the point of view that Jesus has already paid for this on the cross. We don't need to ask, is it God's will? You know, we know that it's already been paid for. We can simply release. I think we get into all kinds of problems when we start promising things. And I always work out of a place of invitation. So I would say to a non-Christian something like, would you like me to pray for you? Is it okay if I put my hand on your shoulder? You know, let's just see what Jesus does. So I'm not promising that they're going to suddenly jump out the wheelchair. I'm kind of, you know, I'm lowering the bar, but I'm expecting more. So I'm kind of trying to say, let's just have an encounter. Let's release the presence of the Holy Spirit. And if you can kind of break it down and help people to understand that it's not this big high pressure thing that, you know, you failed if the person doesn't get healed, or you haven't kept God's image up if it doesn't happen. A lot of people carry disappointment because they haven't seen people healed. But I always say to them, do you take the glory then when they do get healed? And they say, no, of course I don't. So I then say, well, why do you take the disappointment if they don't get healed, if you don't take the glory when they are? Because ultimately, my job is just to turn up and lay my hands on that person and release the Holy Spirit. I can't heal anybody, but the presence of God, it's his responsibility to do his part.
2: Now, so people know that you are not Mr. Superhuman, you're not wearing orange underpants or anything like that. Can you tell us, I mean, obviously you had the mentor. Can you remember the very first time that you began to pray for people? I mean, what was it like for you?
3: I remember once that the lady who used to run the prayer ministry in our church, that I was part of the team, and I remember she asked me to go and pray with her and a friend of hers. And a friend didn't tell me what the problem was. And I didn't know. And I just prayed for her. The Holy Spirit encountered her. She ended up on the floor in under the presence of the Holy Spirit. And I left. I didn't know what happened. Didn't know anything. But she tells me about 3 months later, the moment the Holy Spirit encountered her, that was the moment that her issue of blood stopped and she was completely healed from problems with her monthly cycle. And then you start seeing people healed, and it was kind of like a bit of a surprise to me. And then something happens. You actually get really excited and it's a lot of fun. And when people see people getting healed, it's like, come on, that's Jesus. And it's actually fun to play. We get invited into this party with Jesus, where we actually get to see him heal people.
2: Yes, and of course, what we're inviting is Jesus to work through us as channels. Through his Holy Spirit, you know, he promised that we would do even greater things than what he did. But he didn't never seem to sensationalize. In fact, even some of the more dramatic healings, Jesus often said to people, well, you know, don't tell anybody.
3: Yeah.
2: And I often think it's because Jesus really wanted people to accept and recognize him for who he was, you know, as the Son of God. And I think that going back to the fear and the confidence bit, that just knowing that we are offering ourselves as a living sacrifice to Jesus so that he can work through us. And of course, he knows a great deal more about people's individual situations than any of us do.
3: That's right. I mean, you know, our job is to turn up, you know, and I can remember this lady came to me once and she was blind and she wanted me to pray for her, that her eyes open, and I prayed for her and nothing apparently kind of happened. And next day she came in, she was so excited because it was the first time for years that her feet were warm in bed that night. I thought, okay, Jesus has healed your circulation. That's great. That wasn't what I was going after, but, you know, I'm not God. He is. And it's kind of that beautiful partnership where we turn up and do our bit. He turns up and does his bit. The moment we start taking responsibility and start taking, you know, thinking that it's about us, that's when we start to step into works rather than grace. And like I say, healing's already been paid for. We just need to release it. I think one of the other issues that happens a lot of time is a lot of people fall into the trap of what we call praying for healing, which isn't actually biblically accurate. So Jesus never prayed to his Father to ask him to heal anybody. That tends to happen when we're either orphan-hearted or what I call in the child stage of our relationship with God, because we don't know who we are. We don't know the authority that we carry in the name of Jesus.
2: Now, I know you've written a book, and we'll talk about it in a moment or two, and no doubt you deal with this particular subject, sonship, and who we are.
3: That's right.
2: Sort of going forward then, have you been surprised at the way that your ministry has grown? And, you know, you already said about opening that one cafe in Bath, but of course it didn't end there, did it?
3: No, kind of like at the minute I'm learning to wade the wave, to surf the wave, as I say. I mean, tomorrow morning we're up in Abergavenny. Last week we were up in Liphook. You know, there's so much going on at the minute that we're trying to steward what he's doing. We're trying to steward, okay, God's doing this. How can I kind of keep up with that? And I think the key to that is letting go control. There's been a number of prophetic words over the years saying that God wants this church back, and we've always tried to manage and control things. And I think the more we can let go and just release people and bless them and not hold tightly onto it has to look like this or it has to look like that. You know, we just want to bless people, release them, and see it grow. So I think people respond well to that. They respond well to the idea that they're being cheered on. They're not having to live by a set of rules and regulations. It's more, you know, life in the kingdom works in a different way than it does in a corporate organization.
2: Absolutely. And also, praying for healing isn't just a one-off, is it? I mean, people sometimes get a bit guilty. If I came to you and I said, Paul, would you pray for me and whatever, and you might do that, but I might say, oh, well, enjoy that. I'll come back for some more. But some people don't come back for prayer because they think, oh, you know, it's a one-off thing.
3: And, sure.
2: I don't want a burden. You know, in this case, I don't want to burden Paul, you know.
3: I think there's this, you know, we've got a God of abundance. There's always more. He's always got more for you. And I think we're called to earnestly seek into and push for spiritual gifts. And God is the God that kind of loves that idea that we're chasing after him, that we want more of him, we're pushing into him, and he responds to hunger. And that's different to the idea that we're always going up to the same person every week for the same thing. I think that's where the neediness might start to happen. But I think we do work in a God of abundance that always has more for us. And I just love seeing people going deeper, encountering more. I'm more into the everyday encounter with God rather than the once a week attendance to a meeting.
2: Absolutely. And I suppose also that as has happened with you, that there's an exponential growth, isn't there? So if the word gets out that this person over here will pray for me, and then if something happens, which of course it will, whether it's immediate or over a period of time, but of course the word goes in the grapevine, doesn't it?
3: That's it. I think that's one of the reasons you mentioned earlier that Jesus said, don't tell anybody. I think there was so much going on around Jesus that actually he needed to retreat to come back into those places of peace. And the best kind of advertising, in a way, if that's the right word, is hearing the stories. So people come to our cafes. You know, we had a person that came along last week to our one in Moksham, and that eyesight improved. Now that's going to go out. That story's going to go out. We had a guy in Bath this week who actually, one of our guys standing outside handing out leaflets, and a Hindu in his van stopped outside, took a leaflet, asked what was going on. He said, we're seeing people healed in here. This man in his van parked up on WO lines, dashed in, got prayer, had an encounter with God as a Hindu in a Christian healing cafe, and said, I'm coming back next time. You know, we had a lady who came with neuropathy in her feet, and I'm praying for her. And whilst I'm praying for this one lady, another person with me gets healed at the same time of neuropathy. You know, we're just seeing these outbreaks, and those stories do get out. People love to be around life. So we've got this wonderful couple who head up our Dorset hub called Edith and Graham Hardy, and they started one healing cafe down in Portland. Now they're one in three. They've got one in Weymouth. They've got one they've just started in Littlemore. It runs every month. It's all on the website. But they're just so excited because it's a self-generating hub. People come along. You know, the idea of Catalyst for Healing is that we are a catalyst. Our strapline is inspire, equip, release. People get inspired when they hear the stories. They come on a course, they get equipped, and then we release them back into ministry.
2: Well, let's have your first piece of music, and you've chosen What a Beautiful Name It Is. Why this one, Paul?
3: I think this is like almost a anthem of a generation in a way. And for me, whether people get healed, whether they don't get healed, I'm about my relationship with God. He is beautiful. He is wonderful. And at the end of the day, healing's great, but I want people to encounter Jesus. I want them to know how beautiful his name is. And when I get an opportunity to put my hand on that shoulder and release the presence of the Holy Spirit, and they start to feel his peace, they feel his presence, I'm in my happy place. And it's like, what a beautiful name. What a beautiful name.
2: Let's have a listen to it. You are

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0: Well, that was What a Beautiful Name. It is by Hillsong. And my very special guest today is Paul Skilton. He's the founder of an organization called Catalyst for Healing. But he's also an author. And earlier on in the interview, he talked about the importance of knowing exactly who you are in Christ, knowing that you're a son and a daughter. And indeed, the title of your book is Stepping into Sonship. Why did you write this?
3: Well, to be honest with you, Black, it was a bit of a surprise to me. I wrote it. I've always said I'm not interested in writing a book. I'm not going to write a book. There's so many out there. And then end of last year, God gave me three very clear prophetic words to write a book. So I'm like, okay, I suppose I better respond to that then, if you know, because I want to be obedient, if that's what he's saying. So I said, God, you know, what do you want me to write a book about? Went for a little walk. About 5 minutes later, I knew exactly what he wanted me to write a book about. So it's about this idea of how we move in our journey from being orphan-hearted, where we don't know God at all, then we step into being a child of God. And we talk about being children of God. Now, the interesting thing is that Jesus always called himself a son, the son of God. He didn't say he was a child of God. Whilst he was God's child, if you and me have a child, we want them to grow up into maturity. And I've realized that when we're orphan-hearted, we tend to beg God to help people. When we step into that place of being a child, we know God's our father. We tend to ask God to heal the sick. But it's when you actually step into recognizing who you are and you grow in maturity and you step into sonship. Sonship actually means that you are an heir with Christ. And whether that means our positioning before God, it means the inheritance we receive as an heir, and it also means the authority that we carry as believers to be able to transact business on our Father's behalf. Just the same as the story of the prodigal son, when the prodigal came back home, he was able to transact business on behalf of his father. That's what sons do. They say things like, be healed, stand up and walk, the same as Jesus did. It's moving out of that place of sonship and impacting the world with that.
0: Do you think that maybe we have a bit of an epidemic in the Christian world about people not, I mean, folk go to church and they sit under the vicar or whatever the leader is called, and it's all coming their way.
3: Yeah.
0: But of course, when you then say, well, what have you done this last week? I mean, what really? then they get really embarrassed and so on.
3: Yeah.
0: But actually, the knowing who we are, it's always about somebody else, isn't it? Oh, you know,
3: come on.
0: Paul is that wonderful man who does the healing. Well, me? I couldn't do that.
3: Mm. There's something about the English kind of culture that does clamp everything down. But when you read the Gospels, it seems to me that Jesus had what I call a go model. He said, go to the villages, go and heal the sick, go and make disciples. It was always go, go, go, go. In church life, I mean, we love church, it's amazing, but what we tend to do is we tend to have what I call a come model. Come to the meeting, come to the building, come to whatever it is, the event that we're putting on. And we expect the same results that Jesus had outside of the building in that special 5 minutes in the building. But I think if you want to see the same results, you've got to do things the way that Jesus did them. So in the Gospels, there's 34 miracles that Jesus did. And actually, only three of them are in the building. The rest of them are outside in the marketplace. They're at graveyards, they're at weddings, they're at feasts, they're in the marketplace. You think about the woman with the issue of blood. She came up behind Jesus and touched the hem of his garment. That was outside in the streets in the marketplace. You know, there seems to be this go model. The Holy Spirit broke out in the upper room, but the revival of the 5,000 people was not 5,000 people coming into the upper room. It was the Holy Spirit that drove the disciples out into the streets, and then all the people there went back to their nations. Within a week, he's gone international. He is missional. And it's grabbing that mentality that actually, if we're just going to sit around all the time talking theology, going more for me, we actually end up with consumerism.
0: And I think also the guidance of the Holy Spirit, because I guess one of the ploys of the evil one is to exhaust people. You know, I mean, there could be 200 people in a room. I don't know whether you've had this experience where you've been in the company of a lot of people, but you only feel that God's drawing you to maybe one or two people. And rather than exhaust yourself and fly around, you know, like a scalded cat, that you listen to the still small voice within you, and also just observe what's happening, and it might be just the Lord says this one, and of course when you then engage with this one, that you can be quite surprised at how that person has been prepared.
3: Yeah, I agree. I mean, it's always good to look for what God's doing. And there's this kind of concept that a lot of people talk about now, which is Jesus only did what he saw the Father doing. And it's watching that. However, that's good when you're in the child stage. But I think when you're in the sonship stage and you read that scripture in the New King James rather than the NIV, it actually talks about in the manner that the Father does things, so the Son also does things. And it's kind of this concept that the things that Jesus did, we can also do. So you think about the miracle of when Jesus turned the water into wine. His mother was doing it that day. Jesus clearly said, "This, my Father is not doing this." So he did something, Jesus did something that his father was not doing because of his mother telling him to do it. But he was acting out of sonship and saying, I don't always need, although of course it's amazing when we are led by the Holy Spirit. But at the same time, you know, I know that, you know, sometimes I'm standing in that meeting room, I don't know what he's doing, but people are still getting healed. You know, last weekend, I was up in a church in Liphook. I'm talking about this concept that you can say, if you say you're doing something, you can say, be healed in the name of Jesus, just halfway through the talk. At the end of the talk, a woman puts her hand up and says, when you said that, my cancerous spot on my face stopped itching instantly, you know, and she was healed. I wasn't praying for her, but she was in the room. And I've seen that again and again and again. The difference between you will burn yourself out if you're just praying for 200 people on your own, but he's able to touch every one of those 200 when his glory is in the room.
0: And of course, it's not only Jesus who does the healing, but of course, he knows exactly what he can expect of us. And he doesn't tend to give us more than we can cope with, does he?
3: I think that's very wise as well. I mean, you know, I think half the time we burn out is because we're trying to do stuff out of our own strength rather than drawing back. You know, Jesus spent a lot of time up the mountain in his Father's presence, and he didn't seem to be in a hurry, didn't seem to be in a rush, didn't seem to be having to work through lots of schedules and agendas. He just moved out of a place of peace and rest. And that's what sonship is about.
0: Well, let's have your second piece of music. And this is entitled, You Are Worthy of It All. Why this one?
3: I guess in a way that's the same as the first one, you know. For me, I just love that moment when I'm laid on the floor and just, Jesus, you are worthy of it all. This is your glory. This is what you're doing. I love you. You're amazing. You are worthy. I think for the last 2 or 3 years, it's so impacted me, that song. When you sing songs about him, you know, it's like he comes into the room. Let me just pour out our presence, our worship, our praise, pour out our offering on him. He turns up and you are worthy of it all just encompasses that whole concept for me so well.
0: Well, let's have a listen.

0: Well, my very special guest today has been Paul Skelton, and he's been talking about his organisation, Catalyst for Healing, and of course about his book, which is about stepping into sonship. If people want to get a hold of the book and they want to know more about the ministry, how do they do that, Paul?
1: Sure, that's great. What they can do, they can go on our website. We've chosen to self-publish it. So the website is Catalyst for Healing. That's with the number 4 in the middle. So catalystforhealing.org. They can go on there and they can find the book for sale on there. They'll be able to purchase it directly off the website and it will be posted to them. Or everything that we do is on there. They'll be able to find out where their local healing cafe is, when it's open. They'll be able to find out the times they're running, the courses we're running. We've actually got Chuck Perry from the Bethel Healing Wounds coming on the 7th of October to Bath. We're hosting a conference so they can buy tickets to come and see him. That's going to be an incredible day. You know, Chuck just carries so much joy. Whenever I get around him, I just laugh. I just get the joy of the Lord. The joy of the Lord just breaks out, and I just laugh because God's in such a good mood. He just loves people. Wants us to encounter his presence. So yeah, they can go online. That's the best place. Search Stepping Into Sonship by Paul Skelton. You'll find it pop up on the internet.
0: Fantastic. Now, people listening to us will whet their appetite. What would you say to them if they said, you know what, I want to take this to the next level?
1: Sure.
0: What should they do?
1: Sure. Two things, you know. One, I would say, just go and do it. Sometimes people are looking for permission, you know. Jesus has given you permission, you know. Just go, and if you want to go around next door and pray for your neighbor, just go for it. You know, ask them first of all, you know, would you like me to pray for you? That's the first thing. Just that step.

0: courses. They can jump online.
1: And do you do it online as well?
0: We don't actually do the courses online, but they can jump online to the website and sign up to come on a course. I love the one-on-one interaction. You know, for me personally, I've done stuff online before, but there's something about being in a room with a small group of people where you can actually engage with people one-on-one. That's really powerful for me. I love doing that. I love taking... I'd rather spend time with 20 people who want to go deeper than 200 that just want to come just to be entertained. I think that's my passion, to equip people, not just to entertain them.
1: So if you're thirsty and you don't think you're God's gift, then you're a prime candidate for helping people. And I guess it's important to listen to people, isn't it?
0: It is important to listen to people. Yeah, sure, of course it is. I mean, there's a lot of healing to come. You know, we talk about healing, you know, Catalyst for Healing focuses mainly on physical healing. But of course, there's all kinds. And you find if you're naturally pastoral, which a lot of people are, then you're going to be going after counselling. We're not counsellors. Our core is to release physical healing. So that's what we're focusing on.
1: And of course, the other thing that you stress is that you're not saying to people, forget about your doctors, forget about the hospital, don't take your medication. You're definitely not saying that, because of course, all of that can be a gift from God as well, can't it?
0: Of course it is. You know, so often God works through the professionals. You know, you've got to be very careful nowadays what you say and what you do not say. Unfortunately, we live in a world where people are deliberately trying to trip us up. So I would never say to anybody, you know, this is definitely going to happen or that's going to happen. Everything I do is permission led. Would you like me to pray for you? Do you give me permission to put my hand on your shoulder? Let's see what Jesus does. You know, and then we're trying to be wise and find out what faith looks like in the modern day world, when we do live in a world like I've explained. But at the same time, you know, we go out on the streets, we take teams on the streets of Bath, and we put chairs out in the square, and we say to people who don't know God at all, would you like to come and sit on a chair? Someone's just got healed on that chair, and they come and sit on the chair. And that's faith. That's just a little mustard seed of faith. That's all it takes, just that little yes of the heart to say, I'm going to give it a go. I'm going to give Jesus a go.
1: I think what you're saying is just do it, aren't you?
0: Come on. Come on. We've got to get beyond theology. We've got to get beyond ourselves, you know. I mean, at the end of the day, Jesus didn't die on the cross so we could have a nice little cozy meeting where we just talk about stuff week in, week out. He died on the cross so that the whole of heaven could be available through us to a hurting world out there that desperately needs to encounter him in this season. That's my passion, to equip the church, to wake the church, to get us actually moving outwards, what we call apostolic, to be going into our communities and bringing the love of Jesus in a very tangible, real way by seeing people physically healed.
1: Now, you said earlier on that you had a couple of people who work in Dorset and no doubt in other areas as well. Are these people, and indeed yourself, open for invitations to come and maybe take this a bit further?
0: Definitely. Again, everything, just go through the website. We'll be definitely up for that. If you're in Dorset, we're going to do a Dorset regional hub in the next few weeks' time. Again, on the website, it's Graham and Edith. They won the Portland Dorset Healing Calf every second Wednesday of the month. They open the doors from 10:30 to 12, or in Weymouth. They're in the Old Town Hall in the High Street of Weymouth, and they open that at 10:30 to 12. And the Little Moor Healing Calf, we're just arranging dates and times at the moment.
1: Paul, are you both surprised and encouraged by the tremendous growth that you've seen in your ministry, and not just through yourself, but through so many other people as well?
0: Yes and yes. I'm surprised and I'm encouraged and I'm a little bit daunted and I'm

0: a little bit like, God, you've got to help me in this because I don't really know what I'm doing. And that's probably the best place to be because I'm still dependent on him. And he's such a good father that he's given me some amazing, wonderful volunteers to come along and help. He's given me some wonderful trustees, you know. And we are, you know, if anybody feels that they've got stuff to offer, that would be amazing. We're looking for a new legal trustee. We're looking for a new financial trustee. We're looking for people who have got skills. There's always stuff that can help. So I am amazed. I'm learning after being a sole trader in the building trade all my life, working on my own. I'm learning how to work with teams of volunteers, and it's a steep learning curve, but God is good. He's gracious, and I'm so grateful for the amazing people that he's put around me, because this is a team thing. It's not just me. It's that I want to say thank you to all our cafe leaders. They are the ones who are really carrying the brunt of it. People like Edith and Graham, people like Dawn, people who are doing the amazing work week in, week out.
1: Well, Paul, thank you so much for being my guest today. And we just pray that the ministry goes from strength to strength. And folks, if you're wanting to know a lot more, then go and check out the website. Just give them that address again, Paul.
0: It's www.catalyst4, which is the number 4healing.org.
1: And if you want to get a hold of the book, it's called Stepping into Sonship. And I guess that's available through most of the bookshops and online, yeah?
0: It's on our website only. We've chosen to self-publish it. So it's not on Amazon or it, at the moment, it's only on the on our own website. Unless, of course, we've got a friendly publisher out there who would enable us to go down that route. That would be amazing.
1: Yes, and then you'll have your next publication, and then your next one after that. Again, thank you. And your final song is Obsession Live from Jesus Culture. Why this one?
0: I think I spent years listening to this, just kind of again getting back into his presence. I think all the songs I've chosen are just like, you know, just between me and him, just kind of getting into that place where I'm up the mountain, just trying to engage with my father. And yeah, there's a line in there that says something like, you know, you're never that far away, you know, you live within me. How can I feel like you're far away when you actually live inside of me? And yeah, I just love it. That beautiful obsession with the Holy Spirit, with the name of Jesus. That's what I'm sold out for. I just want his kingdom to impact our nation at this time. And is that okay if I just pray very quickly for anybody that needs a touch in their body today? If you've got pain, sickness, disease, I just want to release the presence of God over you at this minute. And I command every sickness, every disease, every bit of pain just to break right off in Jesus' name. We say, be healed. Be free. May that miraculous healing encounter happen to you today in Jesus' name. Amen.
1: And you claim that healing. And Paul, thank you so much. And I look forward to interviewing you again in the near future, I hope.
0: Thank you, Blair. It's been so much fun.

0: Well, that was Jesus Culture there with Obsession Live. And can I say a big thank you to Paul Skelton? And it's so encouraging. And remember, if you don't remember anything else, that you are a child of God and you're an heir of God. And that means that you can pray for people. You can do all manner of things that maybe you don't think you can. Thank you, Paul.
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3: And now it's that time in the program when we get to hear Uncle Ron's choice for our program this morning. And it's certainly one of his favorites. Here's Jim Reeves with I Love You Because.

0: That was Uncle Ron's choice for the program today, Jim Reeves and I Love You Because. Well, Blair and I now, he's come back from his holiday, managed to get along to the cinema to see a film called Heart of the Beast.
1: Yes, we did. And if you're a dog lover, and Dan is very much a dog lover, we were just discussing some of the aspects of the film with him. I didn't realise, Ian, that there were something like 3,000 dogs that were used in various war zones. And of course, they were sent into some very difficult situations. And those poor little doggies, you know, they suffer from post-traumatic stress disorder, just like humans do, you know.
0: But
1: this is a wonderful story of survival.
0: It is. It's the story of an ex-soldier, just simply called James. He's played by Brad Pitt. And his dog, who's called Odin, which is an interesting title. And James flies out into the area of Alaska in his seaplane, and there they are camping by the lake, really enjoying
1: spectacular scenery.
0: I'm not sure where it was filmed, but it looks Alaskan style scenery. And and then they meet an odd guy in the middle of the woods who stays with them a little bit. He's just wandering around that area because he finds that part of nature fascinating. But then he's warned, James, that bad weather is coming, and so they fly off. Unfortunately, as he's going through this storm, he has a heart attack, and the plane, of course, eventually escalates down through the woods and crashes, and James is badly injured. So is Odin at first, but eventually pulls round. But James, as he tries to get himself together and repairs his bandages and moves through the woodland, trying to get back to civilization, which is something like 50 miles from where he is, which is a long way when it's woods and swamps and things like that.
1: And particularly when you encounter things like grizzly bears.
0: Yes.
1: And also those little wild dogs, which are not friendly at all.
0: Yeah. So he had a number of challenges on the way. But eventually he gets to a point pretty close to civilization. The film is really an attractive film in the sense that it's the story of a man and his dog, but a special relationship because of what they've been through in the army. And he keeps getting flashbacks, doesn't he?
1: Yes, he does. Both of them do. But he knows how to speak calmly to the dog, and the dog soon settles, you know.
0: Yeah.
1: And so on. So I think if you're a dog lover and you like a good adventure story, this is the film for you.
0: It definitely is. And at the end of the film, there is a really interesting ending, and we're not going to do a spoiler to tell you that. But enjoy the ride, the adventure, and I'm sure The Heart of the Beast will become one of your firm favourite films. So it's currently on the cinemas.
1: And you have an appropriate track to play.
0: I do, right at the end of the film, and it is a really appropriate track. It's called Stand By Me, and of course that's exactly what Odin did with James.

0: was Ben E. King there, Stand By Me, very appropriate track. And don't forget to pop along and see Heart of the Beast. You'll be inspired by it. Well, we've had a very full programme today, and my thanks go to Paul Skelton and to all our guests, of course, chiefly to you for listening. We're in our new studio now, and we've got great news, you know, because we've got most of the money in thanks to your generosity, something like 41% coming. So there's just this final drive, and it's not a bad here, is it, Ian?
1: No, it's really nice. Again, very cozy. And I think with a few more tweaks, it'll feel like home to everybody.
0: And of course, as I say, a big thank you to Ace Office. We will not forget you. And we say hello again to YMCA Winton this time, where our new studios are located. So there you are. So we're going to go out of the programme with Micah Tyler with Perfectly, but for now it's goodbye from me.
1: And it's goodbye from me, Ian Robertson.
0: And Micah, take it away.

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4: Morning, it's another Sunday morning, and it's the end of the month. Hasn't this month gone quickly? I hope we've been blessed during the month. I hope we've been blessed during this week, since we were together last week. I just pray that God richly blesses you and me this day, on his day. I've chosen a lovely piece to start with, which talks about the Christian church. We're in a world of strife at the moment, haven't we? But the words from the Scottish Festival Singers are saying, "Onward, Christian soldiers, marching on to war. With the cross of Jesus going on before, we need to hold the banner of Jesus, don't we? The love of Jesus, and share it at these difficult times. But it's a time when, oh, God wants to bless his church. So this morning, as you sing these words, may you realise that the church you're going to, or the message you're going to listen to on your radio or television, is from the Lord, and it's his day. Be blessed today.

two more beautiful pieces this morning. The first one of these is from Terry McCallman from his disc, I Came to Worship You. And it's the Lord's Prayer, the very prayer that Jesus taught us to pray. Many of you say it every Sunday, and may you be blessed. And it is from the Lord. And so we need to remember those words. And then Stuart Townend from the best of Stuart Townend disc, Holy Spirit, How I Love You. We've been celebrating the Holy Spirit, haven't we, at Pentecost? And those words say, Holy Spirit, how I love you.

Father, we come before you this morning. We pray that you'll watch over us. May we bless you today. May we give you glory on this, the Lord's Day. Lord, I just pray for our churches. May they be blessed. May the people that come in be blessed. And may every pastor and every minister that gives your word be blessed with the knowledge from the Holy Spirit of your word. Lord, help us, those that do preach, to give us your leading and your guidance. Bless our families. Bless those that don't go to your house and don't know you. We pray, Lord, there might be revival, not only in this land, but throughout the world. Bless every listener, Lord, whichever country and whichever place they are. Lord, we know we have a global church now through internet, and all that creation can be so wonderful, and we thank you. But Lord, today, bless those that are at home, that are not well, that need a touch from you. Give them a touch, a healing touch, Lord. And Father, if any are low, lift them. And Lord, we can look too deeply into the situations around. We cannot do anything but pray to you. So Lord, I pray to you. And I ask, Lord, that you will touch every situation throughout the world for your glorious name's sake. We ask it now, Lord. Just help us to enjoy the worship and praise of your name. Amen. Next song says these words, take my life and let it be consecrated, Lord, to thee. We sing it many times. We forget it many times as well. May we remember it today, and may we be blessed as we say, take my life and let it be, Lord, consecrated fully to thee.

sometimes get quite homesick for Africa, having spent in and out of there for so many years and having so many friends over there and families and being involved pastoring a church. You know, I think of it. But I've chosen a song which I'm particularly blessed with, and it's from the African Musical Experience. And it says, light the fire again. We've done Pentecost, as I said earlier. And, the other week I spoke on a continuous refreshment from Pentecost. And it's important that we get this. And so, light that fire up again. May all of us, whatever age we are, be filled with the fire of God. And after this, I've got a totally different vein of song, which is Bill and Gloria Gaither in their disc Heaven. And it says, going home. And, of course, we are eventually, and we'll all be wherever we are. Our friends we've lost in the past that know you, we know the Lord, we're going to end up in heaven with. So, going home? Yes. Oh, be blessed and light that fire again of His glory.

0: hope that we have that we will live again makes us want to live this lifetime covering our life with words about the beauty of Jesus Christ. Because of him, we will all live again.
1: Mark Twain said, "Heaven goes by favor. If it went by merit, you would stay out and your dog would go in."
2: Don't assume that all I ever do is dream about springing out of this wheelchair, jumping up, dancing, kicking, doing aerobics. No, I'm looking forward to heaven because of a new heart, a heart free of sin, sorrow, selfishness. Oh, that beats having a new body any day.
3: Won't it be wonderful then?
4: And eye hasn't seen, ear hasn't heard, and mind of man hasn't conceived what God has prepared for those who love him.
5: I think from heaven is a good place for people.
6: But we can't discount his words. He will meet us all personally.
7: Thomas Brooks said, "There are only war veterans in heaven who have fought the good fight for the kingdom of God."
8: C.S. Lewis said, "Your place in heaven will seem to be made for you and you alone, because you were made for heaven."
9: And I know, too, when I get there, the music and the love and the praise will belong to him, and the music will never end.
5: I think heaven will be a happy place.
10: Heaven is the finish line, the ultimate prize. The God of all the ages will be there, and I want to go.
11: And God shall wipe away every tear from their eyes, and there shall be no more death, neither sorrow nor crying, neither shall there be any more pain. For the former things are passed away. He that overcometh shall inherit all things, and I will be his God, and he shall be my son.
12: Two more songs for Abby Graham Thorpe. And the first one is from Keswick, "Word to the World," and it's "Be Merciful." Isn't it wonderful that he is merciful to us as we come to him? And then that lovely old hymn that says, "There is a fountain filled with blood drawn from Emmanuel's veins," and it's the blood of Jesus Christ that was the sacrifice to save us from our sins.

thought this morning is entitled Peace, Perfect Peace. I will give you a short peace in this place. Jeremiah 14, verse 13. Worry, says Vance Hainer, is like sitting in a rocking chair. It will give you something to do, but it won't get you anywhere. Worry and anxiety are hounded, if have hounded, the human race since the beginning of time. A modern man, with all his innovations, has not found the cure for the plague of worry. What's the answer? Imagine in your mind a ferocious ocean storm bearing against a rocky shore. The lightning flashes, the thunder roars, the waves lash the rocks. But then imagine that you are a crevice in the rocky cliff, and inside is a little bird, its head, yes, serenely, yes, tucked up under its wing, fast asleep. It knows the rock will protect it, and thus it sleeps in peace. God promised Moses, I will put you in the cleft of the rock, and I will never, yes, I will cover you with my hand. Exodus 34:22. That is God's promise to us. Christ is, yes, our rock, and we're secure in his hands forever. Yes, the storm rages, but our hearts are at rest. What a beautiful thought, isn't it? Our hearts are at rest. I've chosen Jimmy Swaggart's from There Is a River. Let your living water flow over my soul. Do you want the peace of God? I want the peace of God. And he promises it. Amen. And you don't have to understand it. Just receive it.

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Please take my pride, draw me to your love, keep me by your precious side.

two final songs, and they're from Spring Harvest. The first one, anyhow, and it's Let Everything in Me Praise the Lord. So, after listening to that peaceful one and living waters over our soul, let's enjoy everything in praising the Lord. And finally, Terry McCarman in Heal Me. So many people listening today, I know, have got sicknesses. We all need a touch from God, every one of us. And so, as you listen, trust God and trust Him to heal you. For He promises that in His Word.

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Keep coming.

here, there's many, many people with many, many different kinds of needs. We get testimonies constantly of miracles that take place in the worship atmosphere as His presence just sets upon us. He comes with healing in His wings. And right where you're at today, right where you're standing or sitting, if you need a touch from Him, I believe there is a healing anointing that He will release upon you even right now. So as we just sing this song a couple of times, would you just let faith arise within your soul and your spirit, man? Ask God to provide for you divine health.

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8: Test pilot told about an incident where he was sent up in a state-of-the-art aircraft to help a pilot who was in a great deal of distress. Because the fog was thick, the weather was dangerous for flying, and a pilot was lost in that fog and unable to get through the weather in a plane that really wasn't equipped for it. Well, the test pilot flew close to that imperiled aircraft until he was positioned at its left wing. And then he radioed the desperate pilot and he said, "Look to your left." Then he said, "Now stick with me, turn when I turn." Then, in a plane so advanced that it can make a game out of bad weather, he led his stressed out fellow pilot to that glorious point where they broke through the fog and saw the bright lights of that landing strip below them. What a relief. When they landed safely, well, you can guess, the endangered pilot got out of his plane and he ran to his rescuer and hugged him as if it saved his life. Well, he probably had. A pilot lost in a potentially fatal predicament. His only hope was someone who was equipped with everything needed to bring him safely home. You know, we all need somebody like that, because we are all, in the words the Bible uses to describe our spiritual condition, lost. And if we're honest, we know that we really don't know how life's supposed to work. No matter how cool and how together we look on the outside, when it comes to knowing why we're here, which way to go, and most importantly, how to land safely when we die, we're all lost. Our only hope is someone who's equipped with everything needed to lead us safely home. Someone who will come beside us and take us the rest of the way through this life and on into the life to come. And his name is Jesus. And he came here for all of us lost people. He said so in his personal mission statement. The Son of Man came to seek and to save what is lost. Now notice he didn't come to start a religion called Christianity or just give us nice morality to live by. No, he came to rescue us from a spiritual predicament that will be eternally fatal unless we let him lead us home. We're lost because we took over the pilot seat that God was supposed to occupy. In the Bible's words, we're sheep who have gone astray. And you know what? Lost sheep just don't find their way home. Their only hope is if the shepherd comes looking for the one who's lost. And Jesus did. He, in his own words, came to lay down my life for the sheep. The only person who is equipped to lead you out of the guilt and out of the death penalty for your sin is the one who took all that guilt, who took all that dying on himself. That's what Jesus did when he was on that cross. And then he walked out of his grave under his own power. He's alive right now and is pulled up next to you today. Jesus is the only hope. But we have got to admit that. We have to tell him that and start following where he leads us. Right now, we could begin our personal relationship with him. Tell him, Jesus, I'm yours.

0: are listening to Fresh Hope with me, Derek Stringer. Thank you for joining me today. Making Sense of Life is the title of our current series here on Fresh Hope. And what we're doing is we're checking out the experience of a man called Job. We read about him in the Bible, and it's some story. What a tough and what a painful life of suffering he had. The many questions that he had about that experience as well, that we can often relate to. And we're taking time to try and answer the questions that arise out of suffering and out of pain. But these are not the only questions that we have, of course. And that's why for a few moments we're joining Eamon Maloney as he asks a question or two of Wana Shibemba. Bible Focus is made for radio by Good News Broadcasting Association, and I'm pleased to include it here. So, over to Eamon asking two questions of Wana.
1: Someone asked, on Psalm 2 verse 7, it says, I'll proclaim the Lord's decree. He said to me, you are my son. Today, I've become your father. And this is also mentioned in Hebrews. And if Jesus was always the son of the Father and God, then why do these verses seem to suggest that there was a day where he became the son? Did he have a different role in eternity past, as he's also known as the Word?
2: Really good question. Quite a complicated question. What this is an example of is the fact that the Trinity is perfect community. And what this is also showing us is a picture into the nature of God. And the really key thing to understand here is that there is no self-promotion or self-ambition or self-service in God. You can see this in Philippians 2. It kind of goes through this picture of what it looked like for Jesus to come and be a human being and what that kind of process looked like through Christological him. And what we see there is that there is no point where Jesus does anything for his own gain. And you get this wider picture throughout the rest of Scripture that all of the Trinity serve the other and not themselves. And all of the Trinity are also validated and honored by the others and never have to validate and honor themselves. And part of what these scriptures are showing us is that Christ is validated by God. And this is a really important thing, so that us as human beings, and particularly for those who were living in Jesus's time, for them to see this person isn't just another rabbi. He isn't just another person with disciples, because there were lots of teachers with lots of disciples and lots of other people who were claiming to be the Messiah that clearly weren't the Messiah. And all these scriptures are here to lay the foundation so that when we come to Jesus, it's much, much harder for us to deny who he is, because he isn't doing it for himself. He is validated by God, and God in time reveals himself as this is mine, and I am validating him. It also talks about Christ did not make himself the high priest. God made him the high priest. Again, it's given us a picture of the validation of Christ isn't from a selfish place on Christ's behalf. And what that means is Christ is trustworthy. Jesus, as the entry point into a relationship with God, is completely trustworthy. As far as kind of his role in eternity and all this type of things, eternity is always a crazy one because it's kind of hard to get an understanding of logically, and the Bible doesn't necessarily go into everything. One of the things we do know, which Revelation looks at this, is that before the foundation of the world, the Trinity came to an agreement, understanding, however you want to think about that process, that Christ, that Jesus, the Word, however you want to describe him, was the way in which we would have relationship with him and would be the provision for that. You see that in Eden and the Tree of Life, and this theme of the Tree of Life, which you can read and is kind of really beautifully pictured between Genesis and Revelation, is that he was always the provision. And that provision looked like the man Jesus, the God-man Jesus, but he was always the provision. So in one sense, you could say, did his role change? But really, it's the same role. It was just done in this specific way. And again, in one of the other answers that we looked at, we talked about how God says that Jesus is the final statement. And so when you look at how Jesus is the Word, it makes perfect sense that Jesus is God's statement of who he is, because he is the Word of God, right? And so Jesus is always functioning as he should be. That's probably the best way I can answer that.
1: Does the Bible offer any guidance on when to stay or when to leave, be that a friendship, a job, a group, or voluntary role?
2: Really good question, really practical question. So a common theme throughout the Bible is an idea of seasons, right? You see this a lot, even in creation, you see kind of a reflection of the way that things are created, like God creates something and feels something. And so God is very pro-order. God likes things done the way they're supposed to be done, in the time they're supposed to be done. And a lot of the things that you see, especially in the law requirements in the Old Testament, is that do the thing you're supposed to do at the time you're supposed to do it, and don't do it after that time, right? And Ecclesiastes is a really good example of this. Ecclesiastes 3 talks all about there's a season for everything, there's a time for everything. So in that sense, there is guidance in how we're supposed to discern whether this is the right season for this thing or not. And the great thing is that the Bible's really prolific at basically every topic that you need an answer for. If you need some kind of wisdom, the best encouragement I can give is go to the Bible. So for example, friendship, go to the Bible and see, what does the Bible say about what kind of friends should I have? And do I have those friends, or do I have the type of friends it says not to have? And I can know, okay, if I, for example, don't have the type of friends that the Bible says it's wise to have, how can I put myself in a place where I can have those friends while maintaining the testimony of Christ to the people I already know, or a job, or your group, or whatever? There are a few specifics here, but there is certainly ways that we can learn from the Bible of what does it look like for me to work well, for example. What does the Bible say about me working for someone who might treat me badly? Paul talks a lot about that, because a lot of people in that time were very marginalized who were coming into the church. And oftentimes the Christians in the early days were mocked because it was a lot of the people who were the least in society who were becoming converts. And so a lot of the Romans or the people higher in society would often laugh at Christians and saying, this is a religion for the weak, the poor, you know, the people no one wants, because they're the people who were filled in that. So they had to speak to people who were not in the best situations. But the key thing in all that was, because of Jesus and because of the hope that Jesus provides us through his victory of already living through life perfectly with all the different negative stimuluses that he went through, the testing in the wilderness, the doubts, his own people denying him, the crucifixion. Jesus had a way of still acting towards those people. And so the Bible has wisdom in that. If there is some kind of like negative experience that kind of motivates, okay, should I distance myself from this friendship or this group or this job, for example? Again, I would refer you to Matthew 18, which we looked at a bit more in depth. We are called to extend the forgiveness that God gives us. So the thing that I use to try and help me kind of figure out some of these things is, how would God act towards me in this scenario? That's how I need to act towards whatever this thing is.
0: My thanks to Good News Broadcasting for the comments that have been given here, the answer to questions that have been given. And we ask questions, particularly when life doesn't make sense. And that's why we're taking a few moments here on Fresh Hope in the book of Job, because this man went through terrible suffering.

0: Actor David Suchet has recorded the whole Bible. And for the next few moments, let's listen to him reading a short selection of verses from the book of Job. It will help us to get the feel about this man and what he went through. And we'll then be ready for Mark Kennett and Brenda Critchley to help me get into the book of Job. So let's listen to this.
1: Job chapter 6. Then Job replied, "If only my anguish could be weighed, and all my misery be placed on the scales. It would surely outweigh the sand of the seas. No wonder my words have been impetuous. The arrows of the Almighty are in me. My spirit drinks in their poison. God's terrors are marshaled against me. Does a wild donkey bray when it has grass, or an ox bellow when it has fodder? Is tasteless food eaten without salt, or is there flavor in the sap of the mallow? I refuse to touch it. Such food makes me ill. Oh, that I might have my request, that God would grant what I hope for, that God would be willing to crush me, to let loose his hand and cut off my life. Then I would still have this consolation, my joy in unrelenting pain, that I had not denied the words of the Holy One. What strength do I have that I should still hope? What prospects that I should be patient? Do I have the strength of stone? Is my flesh bronze? Do I have any power to help myself now that success has been driven from me? Anyone who withholds kindness from a friend forsakes the fear of the Almighty. But my brothers are as undependable as intermittent streams, as the streams that overflow when darkened by thawing ice and swollen with melting snow, but that stop flowing in the dry season and in the heat vanish from their channels. Caravans turn aside from their routes. They go off into the wasteland and perish. The caravans of Tema look for water. The traveling merchants of Sheba look in hope. They are distressed because they had been confident. They arrive there only to be disappointed. Now you too have proved to be of no help. You see something dreadful and are afraid. Have I ever said, 'Give something on my behalf. Pay a ransom for me from your wealth. Deliver me from the hand of the enemy. Rescue me from the clutches of the ruthless. Teach me and I will be quiet. Show me where I have been wrong.' How painful are honest words. But what do your arguments prove? Do you mean to correct what I say and treat my desperate words as wind? You would even cast lots for the fatherless and barter away your friend. But now, be so kind as to look at me. Would I lie to your face? Relent, do not be unjust. Reconsider, for my integrity is at stake. Is there any wickedness on my lips? Can my mouth not discern malice?" Job chapter 7. Do not mortals have hard service on earth? Are not their days like those of hired laborers? Like a slave longing for the evening shadows, or a hired laborer waiting to be paid, so I have been allotted months of futility, and nights of misery have been assigned to me. When I lie down, I think, how long before I get up? The night drags on, and I toss and turn until dawn. My body is clothed with worms and scabs. My skin is broken and festering. My days are swifter than a weaver's shuttle, and they come to an end without hope. Remember, O God, that my life is but a breath. My eyes will never see happiness again. The eye that now sees me will see me no longer. You will look for me, but I will be no more. As a cloud vanishes and is gone, so one who goes down to the grave does not return. He will never come to his house again. His place will know him no more. Therefore I will not keep silent. I will speak out in the anguish of my spirit. I will complain in the bitterness of my soul. Am I the sea, or the monster of the deep, that you put me under guard? when I think my bed will comfort me, and my couch will ease my complaint. Even then you frighten me with dreams and terrify me with visions, so that I prefer strangling and death rather than this body of mine. I despise my life. I would not live forever. Let me alone. My days have no meaning. What is mankind that you make so much of them, that you give them so much attention, that you examine them every morning and test them every moment? Will you never look away from me, or let me alone even for an instant? If I have sinned, what have I done to you? You, who see everything we do. Why have you made me your target? Have I become a burden to you? Why do you not pardon my offenses and forgive my sins? For I shall soon lie down in the dust. You will search for me, but I shall be no more.

0: Mark Kennett.
1: And I'm Brenda Critchley. Welcome to another message by Dr. Derek Stringer from the Old Testament Book of Job.
0: We're calling this series Making Sense of Life's Ups and Downs.
1: And that very definitely sums up Job's experience.
0: Dr. Derek Stringer is picking out some of the key points in the book and seeing how this amazing ancient literature really does have a lot to say to us that can help us.
2: Many thanks, Brenda and Mark. And we like these times in God's Word to go both ways. We know that a lot of people listen to the show in many and varied countries and cultures, and that's a great thing about the Word of God, isn't it? It reaches and touches us wherever we are. I've certainly discovered the truth of that in teaching the book of Job. This series has been edited for radio from a live situation where I first preached this. As I looked around at the people listening, I saw such a mix of people, young and not so young, new to the faith and seasoned believers. I saw people I knew who were struggling to understand why God was allowing certain things to happen in their lives. The question why really is a problem one. And I saw people who were looking for help on how to handle the bewildering and confusing problems in their lives. And what I didn't want to do was just to be superficial in trying to help. That was a big problem for Job. His friends were no help to him at all.
1: And looking at Job chapters 3 to 7, we're looking at three counselling styles. We can give bad comfort.

0: comfort, better comfort, but we all need the best comfort.
1: Yes, the bad comfort comes from Job's friends. For example, Eliphaz is convinced Job is a fool for not working out why he's in trouble. He must have done something really bad. God wouldn't allow this kind of problem otherwise. Job's friends are sure that if bad things are coming your way, well, it's because you're a bad person. And since Job was having a lot of trouble, I mean a lot of trouble, losing his family, losing his finances and now his health, well, he must be a very bad person.
0: Eliphaz and his friends just don't understand how complex life is in this fallen world.
1: Exactly. God was actually letting Satan bring suffering into Job's life because he could trust Job with it. Here is a man who will not quit on me when things don't work out fine right now. You see, we can't always work out what's happening and why. We can't know from our viewpoint what God is doing with every move in our lives. So what must we do? We're going to have to trust him.
2: Well, let's take it on from there. Here's Derek Stringer's message.
1: Because he understood that we're a mixture and we need something for our minds, but we also need something for our emotions. And telling the truth and weeping, there is a wonderful balance that we need to have as we deal with people. I came across an article which had the title, "When I Was Diagnosed with Cancer." Linda wrote about how 7 different friends related to her in her time of need. Friend 1 said, "I can't believe you have cancer. I always thought you were so active and healthy." When she left, Linda wrote, "I felt alienated and somehow very different." As she talked about different treatment options, friend 2 said, "Whatever you do, don't take chemotherapy. It's a poison." When she left, Linda wrote, "I felt scared and confused." Friend 3 said, "Perhaps God is disciplining you for some sin in your life." When she left, Linda wrote, "I felt guilty." Friend 4 said, "All things work together for good." When she left, Linda wrote, "I felt angry." Friend 5 said, "If your faith is great enough, God will heal you." Linda wrote, "I felt my faith must be inadequate." Friend 6 never came to visit her at all. Linda wrote, "I felt sad and alone." Friend 7 said, "I'm here. I care. I'm here to help you through this. Let me pray for you." Linda said, "When she left, I felt loved." May we all be like friend 7. We can't figure life out. And why? Because life is complex. And God is a God of grace, of amazing generosity and helpfulness in the hurts and the complexity of life. Eliphaz is a bad counselor. Job must do his own counseling, and it will be a better form of comfort and counsel than he's been given by his friend. And by the way, nobody gets through suffering without doing some self-counseling. An example of this elsewhere in the Bible is Psalm 42 and 43, where you have a man called Asaph getting very much into self-pitying, very low and depressed. And it is self-talk that helps that man out. A refrain, a thread that holds the poems together is, "Why am I cast down, O my soul, hope in God?" He's talking to himself. Sometimes you can have a very good conversation talking to yourself, as long as you're going to say the right and the right things. Counseling ourselves is not the best situation. Yet Job does a better job than Eliphaz does. Here's 4 things Job does to help himself handle the situation that he is in. We can learn from this as well, because we can do the same things in any trial. Here's the first one, chapter 6. He helps himself by emotional expression. Verse 2, "If only my anguish could be weighed and all my misery be placed on the scales, it would surely outweigh the sand of the seas. No wonder my words have been impetuous. Imagine the weight of all the sand bearing down upon him. Job feels that. And get it, he expresses that. Look at the emotional realism. The arrows of the Almighty are in me. My spirit drinks in their poison. God's terrors are marshaled against me. I feel like God is killing me. I've got these poisonous arrows coming at me. It's not polite, is it? But it's very honest. And it's where his emotions are coming from. It's reality. And that's always necessary when we're approaching God. Eliphaz is saying, stop all of this. What you need is the stiff upper lip. And Job says, no. Does a wild donkey bray when it has grass or an ox bellow when it has fodder? Is tasteless food eaten without salt, or is there flavour in the white of an egg? I refuse to touch it. Such food makes me ill. This is raw emotional honesty. And to get help for ourselves, there are times when we need to be honest, not ever go into denial about what is happening. That won't help. But another thing that will help him is by persevering praying. It doesn't look like it, but if you check verse 8, you will see his praying. Oh, that I might have my request, that God would grant what I have hoped for. And it's in the third person. It's clearly been a prayer, a request that he has been making of God over a period of time now. Job prays, and let me tell you why this is important. A seminary student said he had a problem over the hard sayings of Job because Job really rants and raves at God, really lets God have it in the neck, as it were. But at the end of the book, God says, well done, Job. Now let me reward you and benefit you and help you out right here. You've come through this well. And to be honest, it doesn't really look like it at times. And the student went on to say, you know, Albert Camus, he had a hatred for God and the things of God, and it comes out in his writings. He rants and he raves at the very idea that he can be a great and a good God, because if he was good, he wouldn't allow these things to happen. So he must be great and not good, or he must be good and not great, or is not there at all, so you're on your own with all of this, and he really goes for it. And so the student said, what's the difference between Job really going for it and Camus? Well, I think this is the difference. Job says hard things, no doubting that. But the point is, he tells God those hard things. He never stops praying. He stays in a relationship with God. I don't understand, but I'm not going to give up on you. I'm going to tell you it as it is, how I see it, my perspective on this. But he keeps talking, keeps praying, keeps laying his request before God. If we're not getting anything by going to God, I tell you this, you'll not get anything by staying away. A car sticker announced, life is hard, then you die. I prefer, life is fragile, handle with prayer. So the way we can help ourselves, do you see it? Emotional expression, but also persevering prayer. And I'll tell you another thing, we help ourselves by shunning suicide. Now, you need to see this. Suicide is a form of comfort that you can give yourself. I'm in such pain now, or I'm going to be in such pain. I want control over this, and I'm going to stop all of this at some stage, because death would be better than this experience. Oh, that I might have my request, that God would grant what I hope for, that God would be willing to crush me, to let loose his hand and cut me off. He's asking God to kill him. Do you see that? He is not going to do it himself. He's putting in his request that God would end his life before he goes on in any more pain and suffering. If we have a beef dinner in front of us, we don't ask, can I eat this? It's there. We can do something with it. Why would we say, oh God, crush and cut me off, if we've got a knife and we can do it ourselves? Well, Job could have done this, but is not going to do it. Do you know why? He has no right to take his own life. That's been a gift from God to him. It's a time to be born. It's a time to die. And it's in God's hands. Now, I need to say this. I have a great sympathy with people who get to a point where emotionally they just give up. Their mind is so affected by all of this that they end their days. And I think that we should have a sympathy for them and for those that are left to pick up the pieces from that type of situation. But that doesn't mean that it's the right thing to do. In most countries, mercy killing is illegal. In some countries, assisted suicide is permitted. But you have to ask, why would somebody want to go down that road? And really, the answer is to stay in control. Want to make sure that things are going to happen under their control. There's a lot of media spin, I think, these days about doctors already do this. I think that is false, in my country at least. Drugs for palliative care are very different from drugs that would more speedily end your existence here. And there are good logical reasons for us to take real care over this. I mean, why do we have to be going to die in 9 months? Why can't it be 9 years? Why can't it be in 60 years' time so that we can set the date when we want to finish our lives? And remember, there's always the possibility of a wrong diagnosis that has happened and of a wrong prognosis that we're going to die, that things will end up badly for us, and they do not. Even in the depths of Job's despair, not for a second does he think about taking his own life. He wants God to do it, to end his days. So do you see the marks here? The ways in which he's trying to counsel and help himself through emotional expression, through persevering prayer, and how he shuns suicide, but also by keeping a clear conscience. Why does he want God to take his life? Then I would still have this consolation, my joy in unrelenting pain, that I had not denied the words of the Holy One. The one joy left to him is that he has stayed faithful to the Lord. I've not denied you, not given up on you, not walked away from you. And the one thing that can help him get through is to know that God is pleased, that there's nothing on his conscience between him and God. Don't overlook how important this is. If you know the story of the Lord of the Rings, you will know how that Faramir resists the temptation of the ring, and Sam Gamgee comes and bows before him and says, "You showed your quality, sir, the very highest." And he smiles and he says in response, "The praise of the praiseworthy is above all rewards." Do you know what that means? Imagine the person you most admire praising you. Wouldn't that be something special? Wouldn't that build you up? Wouldn't that console and help you? Job says, "As long as I can keep my conscience as it should be, as long as I don't negate that in any way or go against that, as long as I've not denied his words, that's my only consolation." He's right. In the midst of suffering, if we know God's for us, that can help us with everything being thrown against us. Nothing on our conscience before him. Job is afraid he will deny God. So he prays to die rather than go down that road. He fears that he might end up with something on his conscience that is said or done. When Romania had a dictatorship, there is a story told of persecution of Christians. There were two men in a cell, and one was being taken out daily to be tortured. And through that torture, the idea was to get him to write a document renouncing his faith in Jesus Christ as his Lord and a greater allegiance to the state. And each day he was thrown back at the end of the day in the dungeon, and his fellow believer would look at this man gradually getting worse physically and emotionally. And then there came one night when he turned to his fellow inmate and he said, "If they take me out tomorrow, I think I'm going to sign. I don't think I can take any more of this." Now, this just shows you what emotional mess you can maybe find yourself in at those times. His friend had felt he'd endured so much. He didn't want this. He didn't want on his conscience. He didn't want him going into eternity having renounced the Lord. And so he determined to squeeze the life out of him. He put his hands around his neck when he thought his friend was in a deep sleep. And the man woke up, saw what he was doing, looked at him and said, "What are you doing?" And the man admitted, "I just couldn't think of you having this on your conscience. I just wanted to end your life. I'm so sorry." Do you know, that's what it took to build the man up, to give resolve to him. And he was taken out the next day and the next. And finally, without renouncing his faith, the torture became so much that he died through it. Job is about to crack. Everybody cracks. Psalmist said, "If you, O Lord, kept a record of sins, O Lord, who could stand? Nobody can keep their head up high." We all crack at some point, and Job knows that. And therefore his self-help is better than the help of his friends, but it's not the best help because it doesn't go far enough. Where will he find better comfort? Now we need to think about this. Nobody in the history of the world kept the words of God perfectly, did they? Oh, Eliphaz, yes, they did. Wait a minute. Yes, one person did. And that's Jesus Christ. He looked at his opponents and he said, "Name a wrong I've done. Just come out with it. One thing that you can name as I have done it that's wrong." If ever you're in an argument, never say that. But at Jesus' baptism, the Heavenly Father would say that. "Don't identify him with the sinners." He's better than that. On the Mount of Transfiguration with great saints of the Old Testament, Elijah and Moses, he's greater than the saints as well as greater than the sinners. The praise of the praiseworthy, which is above all rewards. Jesus Christ didn't fail, but we do. That's why we resonate with the Apostle Paul when he said, "You know, the good that I want to do, I cannot do. And the evil that I don't want to do, oh, the wretchedness of it. I find myself doing that." We do fail. We know we're not going to keep God's word. That's why we need what Paul said to a church. God made him who had no sin to be sin for us, so that in him we might become the righteousness of God. That means the cross proved Eliphaz wrong. Eliphaz said, "Who being innocent ever perished, Job?" Oh, so? Not so. "What upright person was ever destroyed, Job?" Not one upright person ever perished and was destroyed, Eliphaz? Not so. "Anyone who reaps trouble must have sown trouble." No, Eliphaz, not the case. We sow sin, and Jesus reaped it. The only completely innocent sufferer. And he kept the Holy One's words. And he was made sin for us, so that through our identification with him, we can have the status of being in the right with him. And now God looks at us. And we know that we've blown it, and he knows that we've blown it. But through faith in what Christ has done, we can have an acceptance. He's somebody who comes into this world not just to counsel us, not just to tell us that we are guilty, but somebody to bear away that guilt for us so that we can have an eternity of a relationship with him. Through all the ups and downs now, to know that we're going on to a perfect and better place. And we have something Job didn't have. He had a sense of God's love, but it was shadowy. We have a sense of God's love, and there's substance to it now. He could look on, looking forward to somebody who would be his releaser, his refuge. his Redeemer, his Helper. And we can look back to the one who has been all of that for us.

0: The Heidelberg Catechism is sometimes memorized by children in certain denominations. I like the questions and answers. What is your only comfort in life and in death? Answer, that I am not my own, but I belong, body and soul, in life and in death, to my Saviour Jesus Christ. He has fully paid for all my sins with his precious blood and has set me free from the tyranny of the devil. He also watches over me in such a way that not a hair can fall from my head without the will of my Father in heaven. In fact, all things must work together for my salvation, because I belong to him. Christ, by his Holy Spirit, assures me of eternal life and makes me wholeheartedly willing and ready from now on to live for him. And the greatest comforter of all is the comfort of the Lord Jesus Christ through the ministry of the Holy Spirit, knowing that he came into this world that we might have guilt issues dealt with, that we might be forgiven, redeemed, have such a future, have such an eternity, have a situation where we can have a new body just like his body, as well as a new personality shaped by his influences upon us, that right now we can set our minds upon him, where there can be, whatever is happening, life and peace, and we'll have that future. But we can also have the Holy Spirit guiding, comforting, strengthening, at work within our hearts and our lives and our very beings in the here and now. That's better, isn't it? That's the best. And that's what we need to go for, as we're acknowledging him in all of our ways.
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0: In the New Testament, James writes, when trials come, not if, they are inevitable. In the kind of world that we live in, how we handle them will lead to the making or breaking of our lives. And how we help other people handle them is crucial as well, especially when they're in need of support. So focus on this. We can cast cares on our Lord. And do you know why? Because he cares for us. Don't let that just be words. Know the truth of it and share that truth with others around you. God is great. God is good. We are not alone. He says to us, never will I leave you. Never will I forsake you. Christianity is more than an insurance policy for eternity. Wonderful though that is, it's about his here and now help. Trust.

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1: Thanks for joining us for The Power of Faith with David Hathaway. 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
2: Well, good afternoon all, or whatever time of the day it is. I'm looking actually at the first epistle of Peter, and there's several scriptures that come out. Because if I look back in the previous one, my Bible is very heavily marked in James on the subject of faith and prayer and, of course, healing. And, I mean, you know that I've spent so many years working in Russia and the Ukraine, and the Ukrainians, the Christians, are suffering for their faith. Pastor friends of mine have been killed. By the Russians, killed for their faith, and they're still being persecuted. And, you know, it's very interesting that I was only reminded recently that when I was in prison, and obviously in the 1970s under the Cold War, for an Englishman to be in a communist prison was a little bit unusual, and of course my case was debated in Parliament, in the British Parliament, and yet the actual written record, which someone dug up for me and showed me, which shocked me, Parliament said, we will not help David Hathaway because two things. One, he knew what he was doing was risky. And also, Christians must be prepared to suffer. So the British government actually allowed me to suffer for my faith. Of course, you know, God honored me, and you know, out of it came the miracle. But that's why the fact that Harold Wilson, the Prime Minister, when he came to rescue me, in an actual fact, himself was criticized for doing it. Because of the verdict of Parliament, and people criticized him. Well, people criticized me. You'd be surprised, when I came out of prison, a woman met me in a Christian bookshop where I was with some of my books, and she said, Harold Wilson should never have let you out of prison. You broke the law, and therefore you should have suffered. You should have stayed in. To my face, she said that. You see, people get the wrong idea. But the Christian faith doesn't have to be easy. But it goes on and it says in verse 21, even here we were called because Christ also suffered for us, leaving us an example that we should follow his steps. He, who did no sin and no guile, no misunderstanding, no misstatements were found in his mouth, when he was reviled, didn't return it against his persecutors. And when he suffered, he didn't threaten. I mean, Jesus could have, as it said, he could have called 10,000 angels to rescue him. But he didn't. And he committed himself. And so the one who was to purchase righteousness for us, actually in verse 24, in his own self, bore our sins in his body on the tree, that we being dead in sin, should live and be rescued into a new life and be born again. And that's why here it says something interesting, and I'm really coming to this. It says, by whose stripes you were healed. And, you know, growing up in an environment of the early great British evangelists, people like Smith Wigglesworth, George Jeffreys, Hudson Taylor, and some famous British missionaries who did suffer, but who saw incredible miracles. And so I've always believed in the miracle of healing. And yet, unfortunately, some people take this scripture wrongly, in the sense that what Peter is saying is that Jesus took our sin and he lived and died, and by his stripes we are healed. Now, there's two ways of looking at this, because I know that our healing and my ministry of healing comes partly because of this, because Jesus carried not only our sin, but our sickness in his body on the tree. And the very fact that he's whipped and beaten and tortured, had thorns thrust on his head and nails through his hands and his feet. So he actually suffered. By that suffering, we get healing, but not only healing, but from sickness, but healing from the hurts and the wounds of the world. And what I'm sensing in this is that what really we are seeing is the very fact that Jesus was persecuted, reviled, attacked, attempted to kill him. In actual fact, there were three attempts to kill Jesus. That's another subject. There were three very clear attempts to kill Jesus. One when he was a baby, and Herod ordered the death of all the boys under three, and only his parents fleeing to Egypt saved his life. That was one. The second one was in the Garden of Gethsemane, where the doctors will tell you it says he sweat drops of blood. Now, if in your face your blood vessels are bleeding, you're very, very close to death. And the weight of our sin, the weight of our sin was so much. I mean, this is why sin is so desperate, and this is why I preach the gospel of salvation, because if Jesus actually sweat drops of blood in order to buy our salvation, look at the price he paid. And when it says, by whose stripes we are healed, yes, part of our healing is our deliverance from the affliction of the world and the fears and the sin in the world, but it also is a physical healing. And this is why I believe in miracles of healing and see the miracles. And look, I see what I preach. You know, I feel different in a way to a lot of other so-called preachers, because I try to live what I preach. Because when I had the throat cancer when I was 32 years old in 1964, and I'd just planted a church and was pastoring a church after a great crusade, when we'd seen powerful miracles. We still got the newspaper reports, the blind can see, the cripples can walk, and it had such a tremendous impact. And yet 2 years later, after that, I was there in the church and I had this throat cancer, and the members of the church who'd seen the miracles looked and said, now look, he's got cancer. He'll be the first one to go to the doctors and have an operation. I couldn't. I said, Lord, how can I? If I'm teaching and preaching a gospel of healing and miracles of healing, how can I go to the doctor and have cancer and have treatment for cancer or whatever, if I believe in a God of miracles. And I had to take a stand and refuse treatment, even if it would have led to my death. I still had to stand by the principle of what I was preaching. So yes, the Lord healed me. Of course he did. Because Jesus said to his disciples, and I talk about this so much, Jesus said to his disciples, what? He said, preach the gospel and heal the sick. And I want to live like the apostles. The whole of my challenge, and as I'm looking back over 75 years of full-time ministry, I have tried all my life to live as Peter did, as Paul did, as the apostles did, as the disciples did, as Jesus commanded them. Preach the gospel, heal the sick. And yes, in Jesus' name, I heal the sick. I've seen more miracles than any of these so-called evangelists. I've seen tens of thousands.
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Hello everyone, a very warm welcome to the Radio Tea Dance. My name is Julie and I'm about to spend the next hour with you taking an affectionate look back to the music of the jazz age of the 1920s, the swing era of the 1930s and the big band sound of the 1940s. Music guaranteed to get those toes and fingers a-tapping. The music we will be listening to today is taken from the original 78 RPM recording, so sometimes you'll hear the crackle and the clicks of a much-loved and a much-played 10-inch disc of shellac. However, that said, let's get started with this 78 from Mr. Louis Jordan.

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recorded in New York on the 29th of March 1939. That was Louis Jordan leading his Timpani Five, and he also supplied the vocals to At the Swing Cat's Ball. Now for something from Artie Shaw.

number 78 recorded in Hollywood on the 7th of September 1940 and released by Victor Records. That was An Old, Old Castle in Scotland, as played for us by Artie Shaw and his orchestra. Anita Boyer was the vocalist there. Now, from Hollywood, we travel closer to home with our next tune. It's from Arthur Lally. It's called Around About the Middle of June.

That was round about the middle of June, which Arthur Lally and his Millionaires recorded in London on the 20th of January 1932, with Maurice Ewan on vocals. Here's a musical group you might not be that familiar with, but I hope that you will enjoy them nevertheless. It's Del Lamp Orchestra, and a song for dog lovers everywhere, I think.

I'm Mad About Mutts, which, aren't we all, which featured singer Bill Cody as part of the Del Lamp Orchestra's recording from 1933. As I said, it's probably not a name that you're familiar with, but it's a man with quite a story behind him. Joseph Del Lamp, who was known just as Del, was the youngest son of Jans Bodwid Lamp, an extraordinary concertmaster and musician from Denmark, who found fame as a composer as well as an arranger and was a bandleader that was based in Atlantic City. Jens sent his youngest son, now called just Del, to Germany to study music. And after his studies were complete, Del returned to the United States and became a formidable bandleader in his own right. It was 1917, to be precise. In the beginning, he sensibly used his father as his primary arranger, and after a time, learning from being in Vincent Lopez's and Paul Whiteman's orchestras, he landed a long-term residency at the Trianon Ballroom on the south side of Chicago. And the Lamp Orchestra from the Trianon Ballroom musical group was born. So let's hear from Del Lamp and his orchestra again. It's a song they recorded a year earlier than I'm Nuts About Mutts. It was, in fact, recorded on the 5th of May 1932 in New York for Victor Records, and with Rob Roy, I kid you not, on vocals. Here are Del Lamp and his orchestra and Paradise.

foxtrot written by Felix Ardent, who was the first to record it, in fact, and it was called Nola. A song which was recorded by numerous bands, and our version was recorded by Paul Whiteman's orchestra in New York on the 7th of March 1929 and released by Columbia Records. Now I think it's time for the lovely voice of Mr. Al Boley.

Recorded in New York on the 2nd of November 1934 for Decca, that was the Victor Young Orchestra with the unmistakable velvet tones of Mr. Al Boley. Wasn't it lovely? And of course the song was called When Love Comes Swinging Along. Now in 1931, the 16th of June was a Tuesday, and in Studio 2 at the Church Building in Camden, New Jersey, legendary Duke Ellington was recording a session for Victor Records, and out of that recording session came this.

That was the Cotton Club Orchestra with Duke Ellington's arrangement of Philip Brahms' classic Limehouse Blues. It was recorded, as I said, on the 16th of June 1931. Now let's carefully turn the fragile 10-inch disc over and see what's on the other side. It's another great instrumental by the Cotton Club Orchestra with the Duke, and it's entitled Echoes of the Jungle.

written by Cootie Williams and Irving Mills, and again, expertly arranged by Duke Ellington. That was Echoes of the Jungle, as recorded by Duke Ellington and the Cotton Club at the same session as Limehouse Blues, which was, of course, recorded on the 16th of June 1931 in Camden, New Jersey. Victor released both the songs as a 10-inch double-faced disc later in the year, on the 14th of August, in fact, of 1931. Now, E for Ellington now becomes E for Ella. Yes, it's Miss Ella Fitzgerald singing with the Chick Webb Orchestra. It's the wonderful When I Get Low, I Get High, which they recorded in New York on the 7th of April 1936. Enjoy.

0: Tuna.
1: That was another singer with an unmistakable voice. It was, of course, Mr. Bing Crosby, and a recording he made on the 14th of October 1938 with his brother Bob's orchestra. And they were telling us that you must have been a beautiful baby. Indeed, you must have been. It leads us into this week's common denominator. It's where I play you three songs back to back, which have something that connects them. See if you can spot what that

We've just heard Roll On Mississippi, Roll On. That was by Harry Hudson and his Melody Men, with Al Boley again on vocals. Then we heard The Seine, and that was sung for us by Beryl Davis. And finally, The Vulgar Boatman, and that was by Fred Rich and his orchestra. So the answer to this week's common denominator is that they are all rivers.

featuring the keynotes on vocals. That was the wonderfully named Primo Scala's accordion band in 1949 when they were cruising down the river. Time for one more, I think, so let's continue with this watery theme and sit back and admire the extraordinary piano playing of Mr. Fats Domino.

That was the incredible Mr. Fats Domino and Swanee River Hop. And sadly, it brings our hour together to a close for another day. Thank you for joining me for our regular get-together to celebrate and enjoy the music of a gentler age. So until next time, I hope that the coming week is a kind one for both you and for those that you love. Stay safe, stay happy, and above all, keep dancing. Bye.

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4: Hello there, you are listening to Challenges. Thank you so much for tuning in. I'm your presenter, Priscilla Bartlett, and as usual, I have a very full show lined up for you. So,
5: are you ready?
4: Here is something funny to kick us off. Jack's wife just threw 6 cricket balls at him. What's up? He asked. It's over, she replied.
6: Hilarious.

0: Jesus and the Road Less Traveled. I really like that. It's on those not so well-trodden tracks we find safety and security in Jesus. That was Road Less Traveled by Joe Elbans and Seth Schluter. Now, you may or may not know that I'm originally from Sri Lanka. Actually, my roots go to South India. Now, have you ever wondered why God made you the way you are? I used to wonder why God made me Sri Lankan. God has a purpose for everything in our lives, so surely there's a purpose in me being Sri Lankan as much as He has a purpose in you being from whatever ethnic background you're from. God does not make mistakes. There's a point to everything. As Ephesians 2:10 says, "For we are God's handiwork, created in Christ Jesus to do good works, which God prepared in advance for us to do." So, remarks like, "You are trapped in the wrong body," is totally dishonoring to God, who knit you together in your mother's womb. In fact, it is conceited to think that we know what is best for us more than God does. Luke 12:7 says that the hair on our head is numbered. Just imagine that each strand is accounted for. You are not an accident. You are meant to be the way God created you. God does not make mistakes, and you can be the best version of yourself in the way God created you. As for me, God created me female and Sri Lankan, and I'm totally content with those labels. However, I don't seem to fit the Sri Lankan mold. But that does not stop me from being one. What do I mean? Well, Sri Lankans are cricket crazy, and I'm not. I have got a son-in-law now, and he invited my husband and me to watch England play Sri Lanka in Southampton. Before he mentioned it, I did not even know that the Sri Lankan team was visiting. That's how interested in cricket I am. Anyway, we decided to go along. I put on my Sri Lankan cricket t-shirt, which is about 25 years old, and I found my Sri Lankan flag. The last time I went to watch cricket was over 25 years ago in Colombo, where Sri Lanka played some country, I forget which one. I was fascinated by the crowd who were having a party, you know, loud music and dancing and cheering, and wow, it was quite the atmosphere. My cousins had their eyes glued to the cricket pitch, but I was just watching the stands. Anyway, we went along to the T20 match in Southampton, and Sri Lanka lost terribly. Every time Sri Lanka hit a four or a six, I would jump up and wave my flag. Sadly, frequently, I would also put it over my head and hide under it. Yet, I was there to cheer them along, so at the end, I would jump up and wave my flag even when they got a single run. I guess they were desperate measures. My brother in Colombo was following the match live on telly, although it was early hours of the morning there. So there was a lot of WhatsApp banter going on with him and another friend who was cheering for England and also the extended family. I must say, England played brilliantly. Anyway, after their match in Southampton, Sri Lanka went on to get beaten by England in Cardiff, Manchester, Chesterfield Street in County Durham, and then in Leeds. Guess what happened in Leeds? Sri Lanka won the one-day cricket.
1: Wow!
0: Wonder of wonders. I couldn't believe it. I guess they were just getting warmed up, you know. So our WhatsApp banter started up again. You see, it had gone all quiet with all the defeats. Well, two songs came to my mind when Sri Lanka won. Miracles by Colton Dixon. After all, miracles do happen. And that victory seemed like divine intervention. The other song was a hymn, "Low in the Grave He Lay." It talks about rising up from the grave, which is what the team did. Unfortunately, they did not come far enough out of the grave. In the final match, England came back with a vengeance and easily won their game. It was impressive. Anyway, I'm going to play you both songs back to back. "Up from the Grave He Rose," sung by an all-male Indian choir called Voice of Eden. And of course, "Miracles," as sung by Colton Dixon. But before all that, let's have our Beat the Intro clue for today, where I play you the start of a song for you to guess what that song is. I'll play the intro 3 times during the show and reveal the answer at the end of the show. So what song begins like this?

0: Let's have some more challenges. Here is a literacy challenge. To be more specific, a link word puzzle. And this is how it goes. Can you find the four-letter word starting with Y that can be placed either before or after the following three words to make a new word or phrase? The three words are farm, stick, and court. So to repeat that, can you find the four-letter word starting with Y that can be placed either before or after the following three words to make a new word or phrase? The three words are farm, stick, and court. Remember that the word can either go before or after those words, and the word should have four letters, and it should begin with Y. While you're thinking about that, here is a new release from Matthew West called Heaven Will Tell.
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0: If you've just tuned in, you're listening to Challenges, and we are in the middle of our literacy challenge. Can you find the four-letter words, starting with Y, that can be placed either before or after the following three words to make a new word or phrase? The three words are farm, stick, and court. Remember that the word can either go before or after those words, and the word should have four letters, and it should begin with Y. What word is it? Yard, as in farmyard, yardstick, and courtyard.
1: Easy peasy lemon squeezy.
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That was Lauren Daigle with Tremble. 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Now, let's have our Bible trivia. I'm going to ask you three questions. Some difficult, others not. See if you can get all of them correct. So, the three questions are, where were the two men going whom Jesus met after the resurrection? In Genesis, who, as an infant, was left under a bush to die? And fill in the blanks, according to Isaiah 26:3, you keep him in --, whose mind is stayed on you because he trusts in you. I love that verse. To repeat that, one, where were the two men going whom Jesus met after the resurrection? Two, in Genesis, who, as an infant, was left under a bush to die? Three, fill in the blanks. According to Isaiah 26:3, you keep him in --, whose mind is stayed on you because he trusts in you.

That was Sela with Press On. If you have a song you would like played on air or a testimony to share, do get in touch at challenges@hopefm.com or priscillab@hopefm.com. We are in the middle of our Bible trivia, which is made up of three questions. The questions are, 1, where were the two men going whom Jesus met after the resurrection? 2, in Genesis, who, as an infant, was left under a bush to die? And 3, fill in the blanks, according to Isaiah 26:3, you keep him in --, whose mind is stayed on you because he trusts in you. And the answers are, the first answer is, the two men who Jesus met after the resurrection were going to Emmaus. The second answer, Ishmael. Abraham's firstborn was left under a bush to die by Hagar, who could not bear to watch him die. She had run out of water. God came to her rescue, provided water, and promised to make Ishmael into a great nation. And the third answer is, according to Isaiah 26, you keep him in perfect peace, whose mind is stayed on you because he trusts in you. That is a great promise, and it is so true. When we fix our minds on Jesus and trust him, he does give us perfect peace. Before we go into our deep dive into the Gospel of Matthew, let's have Jeremy Camps, Out of My Hands. But before that, let's have the Beat the Intro clue for the very last time. What song begins like this?

0: my hands.
1: It's time for our deep dive into the Gospel of Matthew. We have reached chapter 5, in which is recorded the Sermon on the Mount, or at least the first part of it. Jesus addresses the heart attitudes and motives. He starts off with the Beatitudes, the attitudes that are to be in a Christian. Then he talks about the attitudes that are not to be. We have looked at anger and lust, and today we have a continuation of that. Here is Matthew chapter 5, verses 31 to 32 in the audio NIV.
2: It has been said, anyone who divorces his wife must give her a certificate of divorce. But I tell you that anyone who divorces his wife, except for marital unfaithfulness, causes her to become an adulteress. And anyone who marries the divorced woman commits adultery.
1: Well, more hard teaching from Jesus. Divorce is widespread and it is a sensitive topic. So it is really important to interpret this in its context. In Jesus' day, Mosaic law permitted divorce, and many people interpreted the Mosaic law as giving permission for divorce for virtually any reason as grounds for divorce. Some rabbis taught this even extended to allowing a man to divorce his wife if she burned his breakfast. Now, the law concerning divorce can be found in Deuteronomy 24:1, which says, if a man marries a woman who becomes displeasing to him because he finds something indecent about her, and he writes her a certificate of divorce, gives it to her and sends her from his house, etc., etc. Now, the phrase, because he finds something indecent about her, was interpreted in different ways. And this law had become an instrument of cruelty against wives. There were basically two schools of thought. The school of Shammai, which restricted the something indecent phrase to refer to sexual sin, which had to be authenticated by witnesses. Whereas the school of Hillel took the something indecent to mean anything at all. Complaint against his wife even included burning the dinner. Now, Jesus makes it plain that the idea of uncleanness or something indecent is sexual immorality, not anything the wife might do to displease the husband. An interesting thing about this law is that it says that the man has to sit down and write a certificate of divorce. So if a couple have had a heated argument and the man just wants to walk out, he can't do that. He has to write her a certificate of divorce. In a way, it gives the man the opportunity to cool down as he writes and gives him that time out to examine his heart. Does he really want to divorce his wife? And maybe even let's give this another go and try to make it work. Now, Jesus emphasizes that marriage is permanent and that unjustified divorce was wrong. This teaching went against the thinking of many in both the Jewish and Gentile cultures. According to the theologian Barclay, the Romans adopted the Greek attitude towards marriage. The whole of the Greek social system was based on relationships outside marriage. And these relationships were accepted as natural and normal, and there was no shame in it. Now, does that sound familiar? Let's listen to Don Francisco's Steeple Song.

When were you a prisoner that we did not come to you? When was it that we saw you sick that we didn't follow through? Every time you turn

Jesus goes on to say, "But I tell you that anyone who divorces his wife except for marital unfaithfulness causes her to become an adulteress. And anyone who marries the divorced woman commits adultery." Now, this is hard to understand. In the Sermon on the Mount, only two sentences regarding divorce are recorded. So we can't expect to find answers to all our questions about divorce in these two sentences. But there is a general principle here, which can be applied to different situations. It is quite clear that God never intended for divorce, and marital unfaithfulness is the only grounds acceptable to God. One can't walk into a marriage with the idea, if it doesn't work out, we'll end it. One can't decide that they have fallen out of love with their wife or husband and fallen in love with someone else and just walk out. One does not divorce based on irreconcilable differences. God sees marriage as a monogamous, lifelong oneness that He has desired for His children to enjoy. Since we have only two sentences on divorce in the Sermon on the Mount, if you want to read more about marriage relationships, divorce, etc., 1 Corinthians 7 gives a bit more detail. Now, here is another song from Don Francisco called Love Is Not a Feeling, But an Act of the Will.

0: over.
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0: 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We hope you enjoyed the show.
1: Thank you very much for listening. It's now time for me to sign off. Prayer pointers for this week. We have been talking about divorce, which is a painful subject. If we know of anyone who's going through this at the moment, maybe we could make a special effort to pray for them this week, for God's guidance and His comfort. And for marriages in general, which is a God-ordained institution, for God's protection over marriages, that they will be kept from compromise and harmful worldly influence. And we can praise God for those who have God-centered marriages. May they continue to be centered around God, and may God establish and sustain them. For the wars that continue in the Ukraine and the Middle East, for our brothers and sisters in Christ who are facing persecution for believing in Jesus, for organizations like Open Doors, Barnabas Fund, and CSW who are supporting them, and for Sat7 that tirelessly broadcast hope to the Middle East. There is a lot of talk about AI in the news recently. As Christians, what should our response be? Well, definitely not one of fear, but one of vigilant prayer. Let's finish with a reminder to keep praying in the good times and the bad by Corinne Hawthorne in her song Pray. Until next time, let's keep rooted in His word and keep reaching to God in prayer. Bye for now from me, Priscilla Bartlett.

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0: On the night you're falling all to pieces, you can bring your lonely heart to Jesus. 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
2: Each week on Let's Talk About Life in the Spirit, we've been talking with Dr. Angela Walker about various subjects to do with living as a believer in Jesus. We've looked at what spiritual sonship means, how we grow in our spirits, how we develop a relationship with the Holy Spirit, with Jesus and with Father God. We've looked over the last 2 weeks at living by grace, at wilderness experiences. And last week we looked at finding a place of rest and living in that place of rest and that place of God's presence, where we're aware of God's presence with us every moment of the day, not just for an hour a week on a Sunday morning. Or today we're looking at the subject of transformation. Life in the Holy Spirit is not just about receiving salvation and then carrying on as if nothing has happened, but life in the Spirit is about being transformed into the likeness of Jesus. So that's what we're looking at today, and we invite you to contact us if you've been blessed by this program or you've got any questions. You can email us at stuarta at hopefm.com. And you can also get in contact with Dr. Angela Walker through her website, which is theoministries.com. And there you can find resources from the books that she's read and also find out about the seminars and retreats that she may be leading somewhere near you. So we'll be talking about transformation and digging deeper into that after this brilliant song by Delirious.

0: Welcome once again to Let's Talk About Life in the Spirit. And last week, Ange, we looked at the subject of rest, and that was from your book, Fire in the Desert, in which you also speak about metamorphosis and a transformed heart. Yeah. So that's what we're looking at today. What did you mean by this?
1: Yeah, transformation, just like that lovely song, Majesty, being forever changed by your love, transformed by his love. But you know, there's a much more deeper meaning to transformation than that we're aware of, and actually that word metamorphosis. Do you know the Greek word for transformation, if you look it up, especially that's used in the New Testament, is metamorpho, which is where we get the word metamorphosis from. And I looked it up in scripture. There's three parts of the New Testament that actually speak of transformation, spiritual transformation, where this word metamorpho is actually used. And also, interestingly, if you look in the Oxford English Dictionary for what metamorphosis means, it also gives three definitions, which actually match these three different uses of the word in the New Testament. So the first one, which we all know about, the transfiguration, where Jesus was transfigured on the mountain. It says in Matthew 17:2, there he was transformed or metamorphosed before them. His face shone like the sun and his clothes became as white as light. Well, one of the definitions in the Oxford English Dictionary says change from natural to supernatural, which is exactly what was happening then in that spiritual transformation with Jesus on the mountain, his transfiguration. That we read in Matthew 17. The next one, Paul actually writes it on two occasions. One in Romans 12:2, where he says, do not be conformed anymore to the patterns of the world, but be transformed by the renewing of your mind. And another definition with the Oxford English Dictionary of metamorphosis is change of character, which would very much fit this be transformed by the renewing. That word renewing means ongoing renewal. It's not a one-off. It's a constant change, as it were. And where it says mind, it's not intellect and just thinking. It also refers to our heart, our behavior, our character. That is ongoing. And Paul also to the Corinthians in 2 Corinthians 3:8, he says, we with unveiled faces all reflect the Lord's glory, are being transformed. Again, it's in a verb, being ongoing, transformed into his likeness with ever increasing glory, or some translations say from glory to glory. Well, the third definition in the Oxford Dictionary says metamorphosis is transformation from immature to mature adult. In other words, it's a maturing in the spirit, which I believe is what Paul was referring to with this ongoing transformation from glory to glory. So I was like, wow, you see, transformation, it's ongoing. It's not a one-off. It is a process, a spiritual process, where our hearts, our minds are being renewed, but it happens as we abide in him, and like the Majesty song, transformed, changed by his love, because we're seeking him and encountering him.
0: I think the Lord has given us many examples in the natural world of things that change. But of course, when you think of metamorphosis, the thing that springs to mind immediately is the caterpillar transforming into a butterfly.
1: That's right.
0: How does supernatural metamorphosis apply to our spiritual lives?
1: Well, do you know, believe it or not, we can go through exactly what happened with the caterpillar, go through from a caterpillar to being a chrysalis to a butterfly. And we'd never think that, because that is just something natural we see. But we are all on a journey with God, and we've all got what I call spiritual growth spurts to encounter at the different stages or phases of our walk with Him as His sons and daughters. And we don't just become a mature son and daughter overnight. It is a process. And just like when we're born again as babies in the kingdom. We are, you know, His little kids, His little babies in nappies, sons and daughters. And then it's a process from that to become kindergarten, to learn how to walk, and then to go into that maturing of sonship and become the bride of Christ. And I'd love to, just to think that we can go in a course and it all happens, or attain a discipleship training school, but it's quite not like that. It needs much more. And it requires this inner transformation of our hearts, our minds, our characters. After I returned from Sudan, after being 7 years on the mission field, the Lord gave me the word chrysalis. And I thought, chrysalis? What's that about, God? You know, what do you mean? And then this was actually confirmed by the senior pastor in the church I was attending at the time. He said, Angela, just get the word chrysalis for you, that it's chrysalis season. And he was quite prophetic, this guy. And I'm like, okay, God, what are you saying? And this was the same time God was calling me to a divine lifestyle of entering His rest. And actually, it was the assignment of rest, which I mentioned in our last chat show. I also got the word hemmed in. And we read about hemmed in Psalm 139, where David said, "You hem me in, your hand is upon me." I was going through a season of transition, and transition also, as you know, is about change from one lifestyle to another, if you like. But I thought it was a transition of what I was doing on the mission field, just a transition of where I was going to be, you know, ministering, working next. But it wasn't. It was actually a transition of my lifestyle. And unto me, I didn't realize that even while I'd been on the mission field, I was a caterpillar. Now, if someone said that to me, I'd probably be insulted. And some of you might feel insulted as I'm saying it now, but please hear me through, okay? A caterpillar, when we look at it, what does it do? It eats, it grows, it sheds its skin, okay? It does this for about 3 to 4 times, where it sheds its skin and it gets bigger and fatter each time, right? That can be compared to us eating and feeding on God's word, you know, having fellowship times. We can have the gifts of the Spirit as a caterpillar, because we're just learning to grow more in Him. I relate this to the what I call the born again and the kindergarten phase of our spiritual growth with the Lord. Essentially, there's still a lot of our carnal nature there. We've still got issues like selfish ambition, pride, competition, jealousy, gossip. There's all this stuff that is probably still brewing there within us. But we're growing, because we're reading the word, we're learning to use the gifts of the Spirit, but it's caterpillar. We're getting fat, right? Then the caterpillar has a season. It's time for chrysalis. Now, this is the time when it has to make that cocoon. And the chrysalis season, it has to start work to enter that cocoon, hides itself, if you like, from the world for that moment in time. But then what happens? It undergoes autodigestion, or death to self, death to the flesh. Everything that caterpillar is consumed, it becomes a rich protein liquid. And there's just some imaginal discs, what they call them, imaginal discs, which have the DNA for the butterfly. These are required to produce from that rich protein liquid, the butterfly. This chrysalis season is like the season of the cross in our life. And when I was engaging in it myself, that was exactly what happened. I encountered the cross. It became real. The Lord was asking me different things to lay down for Him. different things like dealing with fears, fear of the future, fear of the unknown, fear of not being in control, different things like judging, criticizing the way I saw others, not judging by outward appearances, all different things. The Lord, he was dealing with my heart, he was dealing with my character, and he was showing me orphan areas where it was time to die. Now, he was the one that was transforming me, but I had to say yes and go through this process. It was a stripping away, which some of you may be familiar with. And then it was actually 3.5 years later, then it was butterfly season. I knew in my spirit, a friend confirmed it. She said, Ange, I had a picture of you as a butterfly. Now, you wouldn't normally say that, would you? But I just saw myself with wings. And a butterfly, it has to break out of the cocoon. It forces itself out of the cocoon. The wings suddenly increase 3 times in size. They're pumped with blood. And that is like when the Holy Spirit's pumped through us. There's a new anointing that's coming upon us now in our lives because God has got something new for us to step into. That butterfly now, it's not earthbound, it is airbound. It flies, it moves in the wind. This is now a spirit-led life, moving with the flow and winds of the Holy Spirit. This is light. The butterfly is so light and it's colourful. The colours are like the fruit of the Spirit. It's nurtured the character and nature of heart. And it has happened in that chrysalis season. And not only that, it flies from place to place. It cross-pollinates. It may be going nations across churches. It is a life of living in the presence, moving with the Spirit, and literally saying, it is no longer I who lives, but Christ who lives in me.

0: song by Jamie Pritchard. If you haven't come across him, I encourage you to check out his music. My Jesus by Jamie Pritchard. We're talking about a transformation today, a metamorphosis. And we were talking before that beautiful song with Dr. Angela Walker about how the transformation from chrysalis to butterfly happens. And you were unpacking a little bit how that represents our spiritual life. Got more to say about that?
1: Yeah, it is the process of spiritual or supernatural maturation, maturing as God's sons and daughters in his kingdom. And how I see it as well is the caterpillar phase is very much, it's the pre-cross phase, if you like. It's before we ourselves have encountered Jesus's cross and laid down our lives for him in a real tangible way. And this can represent the caterpillar phase, a bit like being technon sons. And that word technon son is used a lot in the New Testament, referring to immature son. And Paul even calls Timothy a technon son, which, and this is when Timothy's leading a church, because effectively it's when God's children, that we're still learning, we're kindergarten, we're primary school equivalent, if I can put it as that, as we're growing up using the gifts, but we haven't yet encountered the cross where we've laid down our lives for him and let God do that deep inner transformational work in our hearts and minds. After the cross, which is like the chrysalis phase, as I call it, of the metamorphosis, then that butterfly phase is the we are son phase. That is where that's there, the mature sons. And that is where, again, whatever God's called us to do as we're moving in his spirit, as we're operating with him instead of for him, we're doing things and it's that intimacy, it's that relationship with him that is flowing through what we do. Jesus, he calls us to pick up our cross and follow him. This is part of sonship. He said in John 12, he says, unless a kernel of wheat dies, it remains a single seed. But if it dies, it yields a rich harvest or many seeds. The man who loves his life will lose it, while the man who hates his life in the world will keep it for eternal life. Whoever serves me must follow me. And that includes the cross. You see, the thing is, we might be doing things that are Christian and we think we're serving God, but are we doing it because the Lord has asked us to do it for him or because we want to do it? Are we following his will and plans or our will and plans? And you see, when we really want to follow him all the way and be disciples for him, then there'll come a season in our life, call it chrysalis season, call it the wilderness season, where there will be that inner transformation and encountering the cross. You see, it happened to Esther. She was for a year in the king's palace and she had 6 months of myrrh. That myrrh represents the bitter suffering. It was what was going through, as it was rubbed on her skin and it was taking off hardened areas, and it was painful and traumatic. And that was to make her before she became bridal and had all the oils and spices then rubbed in. We see Paul, the road to Damascus, after that, he was in the wilderness. That was his chrysalis season, God doing deep stuff. And then he comes out as an apostle. You don't just become an apostle. It is a divine calling and appointment from God. But after God has tested and tried our hearts and changed them and melted them and molded them and filled them, And this is it. It will take as long as we are willing to surrender our life, our time to God, and let him do the necessary inner change that is required, because he does it, but out of our humble hearts, willing to say, God, I give my life to you. Do what is needed. Change me, Lord. Take away what's not of you. Transform, Lord, what you need to. And again, it's that heart of surrender. I'll never forget that a little boy, I think I might have already shared this on one of the shows, that I was in a holiday in Spain and I was up in the mountains in a whitewash village, and I was just walking, you know, along this drive where this church was. And it's suddenly like slow motion. It was a divine appointment. And it's like everything slowed down. And there was this white cross on the pavement. And the boy's mum and sister, they were busy doing something about to go in the back entrance of the church. But suddenly I stopped and looked at this little boy as I'm walking in this slow motion. And this little boy, probably 6 years old, he just looks at this white cross. It's on the ground. He looks at it, he doesn't even see I'm there. And he waits for a few seconds, he has a somber look on his face. And then he goes to this cross and he lies down, prostrate on it, on his back, his arms outstretched, his head looking to the sky. I think he had his eyes shut actually. And I'm just looking as I walk by. This little boy, he didn't know I don't know if he knew what he was doing then, but it was an act of laying down his life. And I thought, wow, Lord, are you calling people now in the body of Christ, not just children, but of that spiritual age, like kindergarten, 7 years, you are calling them now in the body of Christ. That I'm on about spiritual age and an adult body, to lay down our lives for you. And this is the chrysalis. This is the wilderness. This is his invitation. And the beautiful thing is what we surrender to him, what we let go of, what we give him, he can transform it. He can change it. You see, as I laid down my pediatric career when the Lord asked me to, he transformed it. He was calling me to supernatural pediatrics, and I was learning how to walk in that, what that looked like. This is the thing. God knows the things in our flesh, our carnal nature, that he is wanting to lay down for us. And it'll be different for each one of us. For some, we might have a greed for money. We might have a greed for the worldly pleasures, things going on around us. John calls them the cravings of the flesh or desires of the world. It may be money, sex, power. John says in 1 John 2:15, do not love the world or anything in it. If anyone loves the world, the love of the Father isn't in him. That's pretty strong. For everything in the world, the cravings of sinful man, the lust of his eyes, and the boastings of what he has, this doesn't come from the Father. You see, there was John just revealing the fleshly desires, the worldly desires, our carnal nature. This is the stuff to lay down. This is what the Lord is saying. Addictions, intellectualism, striving, what we idolize, laying all this down. Is he enough to meet our needs? Are we willing to lay down our lives, even unto death, for him?
0: Brilliant. This is a song about transformation. It's called Still, and it's by Crowder.

0: Still by Crowder. We're looking at transformation, metamorphosis we see in the natural world, particularly in the caterpillar. And Dr. Angela Walker has been talking to us about how that happens in the spiritual world. So, Ange, how do we become transformed into the likeness of Jesus?
1: I wish I could give an easy answer to that. I'd say it's a lifelong pilgrimage, actually, in relationship with him. But remember, what we worship, we become. So essentially, to become transformed into Christ likeness, as it says, Christ in us, the hope of all glory. It's that desire to follow him. It's that desire to follow his ways. And that means obey him. That means do what is right in his eyes, and not the eyes of the world. And also, it's following his will. So seek his will. What's his will? Because we might desire to do something that we want and he might have something else, but usually his will, it is the best. For some of us, it may be that we've developed worldly habits and the Lord might ask us to lay them down and instead develop new habits such as hanging out with him. I developed a worldly habit, if I can call it that, of watching the TV every night when I used to get back from work. And, you know, when I did take some time out, that was one of the first things the Lord asked. He said, Ange, will you lay down watching the TV and give your evenings to me? You know, and I did that for a period of time. And it was lovely because he was doing stuff in me as I was spending time with him. And that's the thing, you see, transformation comes by giving him the time, being with him. Some people do what is known as soaking in the presence, and that is essentially where we're just still with him. And you might want to put worship music on, you may want to just do it in silence. And again, you are just acknowledging him, you're breathing in his presence, you're exuding all tiredness and weariness and all the rest. And you're just welcoming him. You're just that engaging, that eyes on him, that worshipping him. And transformation can take place in that. People have said as they've just spent time worshipping God and soaking, engaging with him, and it may be they put on instrumentless music, you know, or they're just quiet and they say, wow, he's just doing stuff in my heart. He's just changing me. And it is beautiful. And they've invested their time in him, you know, and the spouse

0: Teachers may say, wow, they've changed, they're different, they're no longer getting angry, they're no longer this or that. Another thing is meditate on the word. We so easily read and skim over, and I put my hand up to that. But if we stop and meditate, chew it, digest it, what does it really mean? What's God saying through this passage? Then again, you are taking the nutrients from it, as it were, and understanding, wow, God, this is something I'm to live out now. And that's the thing, actually putting it into practice, what you read, live it out. You know, it's allowing God to speak to us, to challenge us, to change us. This is exactly what discipleship's about. The disciples, they hung out with him. He challenged them. They changed. They learnt his ways. They understood what was right, what wasn't. What, when not to bring down fire and brimstone on the Samaritan village. No, don't do it that way. He rebuked them for that, you know, and the right ways of going about things. This is sonship. We're growing in his likeness, discovering right from wrong, his kingdom from that of the world. And, you know, in some cases, I would say fast. It may be a non-food fast, like fasting from TV, fasting from the social media, fasting from stuff you like that you give a lot of your time to. Fast from that and instead give that time to the Lord. God, you know, he honours that. And stuff, you might see stuff that happens at the end of the fast. It has always happened when I fasted, because that's been my intent, to have more of him and for him to do something in my heart to change me. You know, what do we feed on? That's my question. How much worldly stuff do we feed on in a day? Think about it. What do you listen to? What do you watch? Who do you hang out with? What do you do? Just think. And the thing is, we can choose instead to feed on not just his word, but his spirit and his presence, as we're engaging heart and spirit with him. You know, I encourage everyone, just be with people that encourage your spirit, that build you up in the spirit and don't pull you down or drain you. We all need people like that, what we call life-giving people, because they carry the presence, they're encouragers, they know what it is to nurture in the spirit. These might be like spiritual mentors, peers, spiritual parents. We all need them to help us in our growth. This is when hanging out with people in the body of Christ who you know help you in your growth, challenge you when needed, asking you the questions when you need to think things through right, you know. And yep, some of us might need that time out. I mean, God's brought it many times in my life, because that's been time of, you know, engaging with him. For some, it might be right to do a supernatural school of ministry, like what YWAM do, discipleship training schools, Bethel, LL, Iris, all this stuff. It might be right to journey with others for a period of months, as again, you're getting all this supernatural food fed to your spirit on all different topics, as it were, like of intimacy, hearing God, all the rest of it, you know. So I just encourage people to do this. And yes, be willing to step out for God. Be willing to obey him. Be willing to get out of the boat and walk on water when he asks us to. You know, they've been the most exciting parts of my life. Scary, but so adventurous, colourful, life-changing, when I have said yes and followed him, holding my hand wherever he leads me.
1: So far, we've talked about personal transformation and metamorphosis. Do you think there's such a thing as corporate transformation as well?
0: Do you know, I do. And I believe God is bringing this about in the body of Christ, actually, a corporate transformation. And just like we are responsible for our own journey in life with God, for example, I can't run your race and you can't run mine. We're all discovering this path of life in our walk with the Lord. And it's between us and the Lord, though we can cheer each other on and encourage each other in this race, if you like, or journey in life. But Paul actually sort of mentions it to the Ephesians in Ephesians 2:22. He says, and in him, you, that's a plural you two are being built together to become a dwelling in which God lives by his Spirit. Built together, this is a corporate transformation he's referring to, so that we can corporately host his presence. This is really a corporately abiding in him. It's like in worship where we corporately, we're entering his holies of holies, which is his glory presence. And some of you may be doing that already in the body of Christ, where you just know how to engage in the holy of holies, and you're feeling that his glory presence when you worship, in your gatherings, in your meetings, and effectively you're doing that. And transformation comes about as we engage with his presence. So yes, I feel this is something that, as well as on our own journey with God, it's to do corporately. I encourage listeners as well to, read a book by Rick Joyner called The Path. And it's interesting, this path is about a group of people, of sojourners, who get off a ship where a lot of Christians are hanging out and partying, as it were, and they are on this path of life. And it's the journey to Mount Zion. And they are wanting to discover more of the Lord, and they are doing it together. But it has challenges, it has obstacles, but they are going deeper in the heart of God. So it's an excellent book to read, and it will challenge us on our path with the Lord, our personal journey with him.
1: Relationship with Father God starts with offering him our heart. And a lot of what we talk about in this series comes down to that. And I'm going to play you a song by Casting Crowns, which just expresses this sentiment. And it's called, quite simply, Here's My Heart.
2: We don't have to come to God like somebody else. We come to him like we are. And a lot of times that means that I start my prayer time with, God, just show me my heart. Show me where I am. God, show me truth about myself so I know how to follow you. Sing this prayer with us.

God to search your heart. Lord, open us up. Speak to us.

0: yeah, we encourage you to offer your heart to the Lord Jesus Christ. If you haven't, if you don't know him, if you haven't a clue of what we're talking about even, we just want you to know that Jesus loves you and that he wants you to have a relationship with him. He wants you to enjoy all the blessings of being in relationship with him, not just now, but throughout eternity. You know, life begins when you discover Jesus and you invite him into your life and you surrender to him and begin what we're talking about today, that begin that inner transformation of your heart. And speaking about that, and is there anything else you want to add before we pray together for our listeners?
1: Yeah, it's just to say we're all on a spiritual journey, like a pilgrimage. And the question is, how far do we want to go in our relationship with the Lord? How far do we want to go in our journey of divine sonship? And there's a book, Into My Chambers, that I've written, or Into His Chambers. And this shows the four chambers of the heart. And there's a chamber of belonging, then identity, then the suffering heart of Christ and the cross, then the anointing or the glory presence chamber. And essentially, it's how far do we want to go? Do we want to just meet with God in the outer courts, as it were, of the temple? Or do we want to go in the holy place? And then into the Holy of Holies, that divine place of rest and his glory presence. And it's like we're going deeper still, deeper still, deeper still. And the deeper and more intimate and close we want to draw to the Lord, then there will be stuff surfacing from our hearts. The crud, if you like, that will, you know, surface. And God is renewing and restoring and refining our hearts like gold. And it's beautiful because more of his beauty will be shining from deep within our hearts, and we'll just be exuding it. And this, of course, I'm referring to the fruit of the Holy Spirit. So we've all got that choice. How much of our flesh, our carnal nature, do we want to lay down for him? Are we even willing to offer our lives to God as a living sacrifice? Paul actually challenges us in Romans 12. He says, "Therefore, I urge you, brothers, in view of God's mercy, to offer your bodies as living sacrifices, holy and pleasing to God. This is your spiritual act of worship. Do not conform any longer to the pattern of this world, but be transformed, metamorphosized, I've added that myself, by the renewing of your mind. Then you will be able to test and approve what God's will is, his good, pleasing, and perfect will. We will discern his will for us in our lives as we yield to him, as we allow him to renew our minds, as we are willing to be changed and become more like him. This means we stop gossiping. We learn not to criticize and judge. We learn to bless instead of curse. We learn to forgive instead of hold grudges. We learn to be generous instead of mean and stingy. You know, and all this comes about as we learn to hang out with him, to be with him, to discover it. It's a love relationship that transforms us. This is through a surrendered life with him. And again, do we want to just be a baby in nappies or remain in kindergarten with the gifts of the Spirit? Or are we willing to go through that chrysalis season? Are we willing to encounter the cross? Do we really want to mature as his bride? Are we willing to say yes, even unto death, for everything? Is it going to cost us everything, everything in our lives? And then, like Paul, we can say, it is no longer I who lives, but Christ who lives in me. Lord, we welcome you in our hearts right now to be our Lord and Saviour. Lord, forgive us for the things that we haven't yielded to you. Forgive us for the things we've allowed to get in the way between ourselves and you. Forgive us for pursuing worldly desires instead of you. So, Lord, right now, I choose to surrender my heart to you. Lord, I give you my life. Lord, thank you that you transform me through your love. Transform those orphan areas in my heart, those carnal parts, Lord, within me. Transform them, metamorphosize them, Lord, into your likeness. Lord, give us grace during these times of spiritual change and growth, Lord. These chrysalis seasons you may be even calling us to right now or taking us through right now. Lord, rewire our minds, rewire the way we think, the way we behave, the attitude of our heart, Lord. May we be carriers of your heart for your people. So, Lord, start right now. Break us, Lord. Melt us, mold us into your likeness and fill us, Lord. Occupy us with your divine presence so that we truly may live spirit-led lives as we choose to follow you on the path of life, a transforming life from here to eternity. In your mighty name we pray.
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2: Welcome to The Reality. And a very special hello to you, as always. Welcome to The Reality. So good to be with you. My name is Dudley Anderson. For the next half hour, we're going to be sharing the story of a life touched and changed by the reality of Jesus. And as usual, I'll be giving you my email address later on. If you hear anything that makes sense to you and you'd like to chat, I would love to hear from you. Well, today on The Reality, we're going to be speaking with Nancy Goldie. After suffering a fracture to the skull, Nancy was alone in her house for over 28 hours with a traumatic brain injury involving two brain bleeds and one blood clot on her brain. She wasn't expected to survive. Nancy was born in Scotland, and at the age of six, she had a very powerful supernatural experience of God. With her heart for Christian ministry through music, Nancy has performed in the bands Unity and Heartbeat. Nancy believes that God kept her alive for such a time as this.
3: I had a brain injury. I had two brain bleeds. I had a blood clot in the vein. I had had a traumatic hit over the back of my neck. And then in and out of scans, etc. When I woke up, my sister-in-law was sitting by my bed. She said, Nancy, if you ever needed to know, has God got a purpose in your life, then you know now. I am alive today for such a time as this.
2: Well, really my pleasure to talk to Nancy Goldie today on The Reality. Thank you so much for joining us, Nancy. We're going to be finding out about your life and work and experience and some of the things that God is doing in your life. You've been ministering for many, many years. But I believe you had a traumatic experience not very long ago. 28 hours alone in your home, suffering a traumatic brain injury. Tell us that story.
3: Yes, it's a remarkable story of God's goodness to me, to be honest. I had just returned from America. I probably was jet lagged, but I do not remember anything about what happened for me to have a brain injury. All I know is that my friend who works with me, she's my personal assistant in NGM, she tried to contact me after I'd been in America, because she had been in America with me too. And she thought, oh, she's bound to get over the jet lag quickly, so I'll give her a text. And I didn't reply. So she did quite a number of texts. I still didn't reply, which is unusual for me. And then she phoned me several times, and I didn't respond. It was then that she got a little nudge from God to say, go and see Nancy. So she said to her husband, I'm going to see Nancy. He came with her. And both of them came with the key to my house, but unfortunately I had locked the door on the other side and therefore left the key in the door. And so they couldn't get in, so they had to call the police. Goodness. The police came. They decided to break down the door and get in. They thought someone might be holding me against my will, so they had two people there with who were armed. They had guns on them. And they came in and they looked around the house. Everything was fine, apart from when they went into my bedroom. I was lying on the bed. Oh. It looked like I'd had a stroke, but they ruled that out when eventually I got to the hospital. And I had blood and sick all over me.
2: Oh my.
3: And I had been lying there for about 28 hours without anybody there.
2: Sorry to interrupt you. Were you conscious or unconscious?
3: Unconscious.
2: Okay.
3: I had no recollection of this whatsoever.
2: My word.
3: And they tried to get an ambulance. The police tried to get an ambulance, couldn't get one. And my friend's husband remembered that there was a guy who used to be in our ministry, NGM, and he had left NGM to become a paramedic in the ambulance service. So he called him up and he said, "Hey, I think we need you here. Where are you?" And he said, "Oh, I'm just passing Nancy's house." Now, that is remarkable, you know. So he came in, he had a look at me, and immediately called an ambulance to take me to the nearest hospital, which is actually the one that is very prominent for brain injuries.
2: Mm-hmm.
3: And got in there. They told Zoe to tell my sons, I've got two sons, to come immediately because they didn't think I would last the mm-hmm. night.
2: Mm-hmm.
3: And my two boys were abroad. One lives in LA and one was on holiday in Spain.
2: My word.
3: So they both immediately got the next flight home. And then in and out of scans, etc., they realized I had a brain injury. They realized I had two brain bleeds.
2: Wow.
3: They realized I had a blood clot in the vein. And they realized that I had had a traumatic hit over the back of my neck.
2: Oh.
3: Which resulted in a huge bruise. Now, I only know that because my son took pictures of me in ICU.
2: Goodness me.
3: So, you know, I was in hospital for about 3 weeks before I came to.
2: Wow, amazing. So what was the cause of the injury?
3: I had no idea what the cause was. I still don't to today.
2: Amazing.
3: I have no recollection of it. They think I might have hit myself on my bed, but it didn't look like that from the way the angle I was on the bed. And my bed was a metal bed. And they said, I suggested that perhaps it was someone had come into the house and hit me over the back of the neck.
2: Sounds
3: but
2: like
3: they
2: it.
3: Said, they said, yes, and it looked like it.
2: Yeah.
3: But they said no, because there was no other way into my home.
2: My word.
3: And it must have happened while I was in the house, but
2: is there any mystery?
3: By myself.
2: That's a real mystery. But obviously, because you were unconscious and the brain injury obviously has this effect, you know, you don't have any memory of it. So you might very well have fallen and completely unaware of it.
3: Yes, the only thing about that was if I'd fallen, I probably would have fallen on the floor.
2: Yeah, yeah.
3: Even if I hit the bed, I would have fallen on the floor. But I was lying normally on the bed, not undressed at all.
2: That's strange.
3: Completely dressed, as if I was just having a rest.
2: Strange. But it's funny how, you know, telling that story, how God works things out. You know, they always say, why do bad things happen? You know, but at the end of the day, Nancy, things do happen. You know, we in the world, the Bible does say that our enemy, the devil, prowls around like a roaring lion, seeking to devour us. So, you know, things do happen to us in life. But it's funny how, as you've shared this story, circumstances worked out together to find you and, you know, take you to the hospital and revive you. You know how God brings these circumstances together, even under severe and traumatic circumstances. Don't you agree?
3: Absolutely. I mean, Jesus said, in this world you will have trouble, but you know, don't worry, because I have overcome the world.
2: Yeah.
3: It wasn't the hospital that got me well.
2: Yeah.
3: It was God who got me well. And they couldn't do anything for me. They didn't know whether I would live or die. They thought about, you know, like doing a release in my brain. So in other words, an operation to release the pressure.
2: Yeah, yeah.
3: But then they decided against that, and I'm so glad they did.
2: Yeah.
3: After being in the hospital 4 weeks, they then took me to a brain rehabilitation center, which was just nearby my home. And it was in there that I learned to walk again, because I wasn't able to walk even to the toilet.
2: Mm.
3: I couldn't get out of my bed without any help, and therefore I had to go to the brain injury place in a wheelchair. And I heard, I mean, honestly, it was awful. It was obviously a place where lots of people with brain injuries went. And I heard grown men crying out in the middle of the night for their mum.
2: Oh my.
3: And I was like, oh Lord, you know, and I wanted to go to them, somehow comfort them, but of course I couldn't. So I just prayed for them. And I was in there praying for the other people who, you know, had other brain injuries. And some of them who would never get out. Not knowing whether I would ever get out or not, but to be honest, it never occurred to me that I would stay in that hospital. I was always saying to God, come on, Lord, get me out of here. I want to go home. And he did. He did. And it was supernatural.
2: Really?
3: And even the consultant said it was miraculous. Wow. The physio, you know, the therapist said that it was spectacular, the recovery.
2: Yeah.
3: And when I left the hospital, the consultant, the nurses, the cleaners even, the patients, the therapists all lined up in the reception. I thought, what are they all doing here? And as I walked out, they clapped me out of the hospital. And I said to my son, and, you know, my friend who works with me, I said, I don't understand that. Why would they clap me out of hospital? I've only ever heard of that happening to COVID patients who are not expected to live. And my son said, Mom, you still do not realize just how ill you've been. And I thought, you know, that's absolutely true.
2: Incredible, incredible. But it's, you know, you left a lasting impression in those people's hearts and minds. You know what comes to mind, Nancy? The scripture says, all things work together for the good of those who are called according to God's purpose. We don't understand how, you know, situations like this and difficulties, motor car accidents. My daughter suffered a dreadful motor accident, but it's still a testimony today. You know, all these things. You're sharing this story with me now on radio, and hundreds, perhaps millions of folks listening to us. You're sharing the story. God has used this for good purpose in the end.
3: Absolutely.
2: God does all things on purpose, wouldn't you say?
3: Absolutely. And when I woke up, you know, properly woke up, my sister-in-law was sitting by my bed, and a thought came through my mind as I listened to what had happened to me. And she immediately spoke it. She said, Nancy, if you ever needed to know, has God got a purpose for your life?
2: Come on.
3: Then you know now, because God could so easily have taken you home. And that it was the exact thought I had. I am alive today for such a time as this, because God wants to tell people all over the world that he is powerful, that he is good, that he loves them so much, and that anything that comes across our path, no matter what it is, even a brain injury, God can, you know, heal us, and God can take us through any valley of the shadow of death and bring us through to the other side.
2: Absolutely. And all things work together for our good. And he's brought you through. Sometimes, you know, and I say this with deep love, respect, and condolence, you know, sometimes people do die. Christians do die in situations like this. But we know that death is not the end. It's only the beginning, really, you know, for a believer. And I believe that even death for a believer is healing. You know, we're going to be with Jesus, and we're going to be whole and well. Amazing, amazing story, Nancy. Thank you so much for sharing that with us. We're going to take a little break and be back after this. 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This is The Reality. If you've just joined us, a very special hello. My name's Dudley Anderson. So good to have your company. Today on The Reality, we're speaking with Nancy Godey. If we've said anything so far that, you know, makes sense to you or you could relate to anything we've said, I would love to hear from you. You can email me, dudley@surereality.net. If at any time you hear anything that you'd like to chat about, email me, dudley@surereality.net. Nancy Godey believes that she's alive for such a time as this. She shared a story of suffering a severe brain injury. She was found on a bed where she'd been lying for 28 hours after suffering a strike at the back of the head. Nancy has no recollection of how she suffered this injury, causing a traumatic brain injury involving two brain bleeds and a blood clot on her brain. She was taken to hospital, where she was unconscious for weeks until she miraculously recovered. Nancy could have died, but she didn't. God had a plan for her to recover and share this amazing testimony with so many, many people, drawing them to surrender their lives to Jesus Christ. Bad things do happen to good people. The devil is our adversary, and he's intent on causing us harm. But God's purposes will always prevail in the believer's life. Listen, Romans chapter 8, verse 28. And we know that all things work together for the good of those who love God, those who are called according to His purpose. God had a purpose for Nancy Godey. Nancy, what an incredible story, how God used that traumatic experience that you went through, a brain injury that you, in fact, have no idea how it even happened, but how, yes, God used it for good purpose. I believe God's using you in your life, has used you for very many years in your life for good purpose. At age 6, I believe you had a very powerful, supernatural, and dramatic experience of God. Tell us about that.
3: Yes, it was remarkable. I was 6 years of age. I grew up in a home that, you know, my mom and dad both loved Jesus. They taught me from my earliest that God speaks to us and that we can speak to Him. Mm. And so every night before my bed, they taught me to kneel and to say a prayer. Now, they would say a prayer and I would repeat it. That was the kind of prayer I said every night. Mm. And I came to my mom and dad one day and I said, look, I'd like to become a Christian. Would you tell me how to? My dad looked at his six-year-old daughter and thought, does she really understand what she's doing? Because becoming a Christian isn't just a decision you make. It's actually giving the whole of your life to Jesus. It's saying to Jesus, you take control of every part of me because I want to give you control of my life. I want to follow you. And he said to me, look, Nancy, why don't you wait until you're a little bit older? And I just accepted that. I didn't think anything more about it. But later, maybe a couple of weeks later, my mum was out at church at night and my dad was in the house. And he was putting my little brother, who was 3 years of age, and me, who was 6, to bed. And I went down to the lounge because I was the big sister and I was allowed up a little bit later than my brother. Mm-hmm. And I went down to the lounge and I stood in the lounge, not thinking about God or Christianity or becoming a Christian or anything like that. Mm. But suddenly, oh my goodness, God entered the room. That's all I can say. God entered the room. And I fell to my knees in front of a couch. And I thought, what's wrong with my legs? I don't understand. Why why am I kneeling like this? And I thought, I'll push against the couch and I'll try and get up. And I pushed and pushed and I could not get up. So I lay my head down on the couch and I thought, I'll have a little rest and then I'll try again. And that's what I did. And then I began to try again. And I suddenly realized I could not move my head from the couch. It was as if there was a huge hand over the back of my neck and a huge hand over the back of my legs. And suddenly it clicked. I was in a praying position. And I heard the voice of God say, Nancy. And I thought, oh my goodness, it's God. And He wants me to become a Christian. But I don't know how to become a Christian. My dad never told me. And so I said my first ever real prayer. coming from me, which was, dear God, let my daddy come back and I'll tell my daddy. And immediately the pressure from the back of my neck, the back of my legs was removed. I stood up, and as I stood up, my father came in the room. And I excitedly told him what had happened. And he said, come on, I'll tell you how to become a Christian. And we said a simple prayer on all my word. The joy Jesus. That came into my life. I mean, I was only six. It wasn't as if I'd, you know, committed murder or, you know, a big sin or whatever. But we're all sinners, all of us, right from the beginning. Mm. And so, you know, I said a little prayer. God forgave me because of Jesus, and his power and his joy entered my life. And I have to tell you, that joy has never gone away. And I could not wait to tell people about Jesus.
2: Fantastic. What an incredible story. Amazing, amazing, Nancy. And that was a very young age. And, you know, as a dad myself, I had the privilege, by the grace of God, to lead my little girl to the Lord. And she's still serving the Lord today in her late 30s.
3: Wonderful. You know, wonderful.
2: What a privilege it is for dad, you know, to do that. Wow. Praise God for that. But now, you know, Nancy, so many folk do give their lives to the Lord as youngsters, as children, and then they wander off the faith and then backslide or go into rebellion. Usually they come back again, thank God, after that. But did you have any experience like that? Did you drift at all in your early adulthood or teenage years?
3: No, not in the way that you're probably thinking. All I would say is in my teenage years, I wasn't as vibrant about my faith, if you want to put it like that. I was a little dull. And I didn't realize it until I went to a Christian concert. And in this Christian concert, actually, it was the band that my husband would eventually join. His brother was in it at the time, and they sang and they talked. And it was at that concert that I thought, you know, I've lost a bit of my vibrancy for Jesus. And I said to God, I was sorry, and would he bring that, you know, just that real joy back again?
2: And he does.
3: Which he did. Mm-hmm. And so I never really went away from God. Yeah. It's just that dulled it a little bit, you know.
2: And that's just probably just human nature, you know. So anybody listening up today, perhaps a youngster, a teenager, we just say, you know, just stick it out. You know, just hang on there, because God's got a plan and a purpose for your life too. Now, Nancy, you did mention music just now. You're involved in a couple of bands, and I believe that God moved supernaturally even in your concerts. Tell us a little bit about that.
3: Oh my goodness, yes. God called both my husband and myself in 1979, and we left Scotland, which is where we were both born, in 1980, on a call of God to start a band called Heartbeat. Now, Heartbeat was not known, obviously. We just started in 1980, and we prayed that wherever we went, people would see God rather than see us, that they would come not just for the music, although we wanted the music to be good, but we wanted people to come because they could see God's power in action. And so that's what we did. We went into schools, colleges, universities, prisons even. That was one avenue of our work, was to see people come to know Jesus. The other avenue of our work was to go into churches, where we would tell anyone, but especially the young people of the day, that God wanted to use them to bring revival to our nation, that God wanted to use them to change their lives, but also their families' lives, also their friends' lives, and that they were important. They weren't the church of tomorrow, they're the church of today, you know. So we were praying for both of those avenues of our work to succeed, and oh my goodness, did they succeed. Through, and I mean, it's nothing to do with us. It wasn't our music. It wasn't how wonderful we were. It was because Jesus was with us.
2: Amen.
3: And we saw literally, and this is not without any exaggeration, literally saw hundreds of people every week come to know the Lord Jesus evangelism. And in the church, we saw people come alive because they suddenly realized it wasn't a religion they were following. It was a relationship with Jesus that could change not just their lives, but their families' lives, their friends' lives. And they saw it happen, which was just wonderful. We have so many stories of how God moved in those days. It was incredible. And this all in, mostly in the UK.
2: Okay.
3: A place where, you know, people say that God can't move, but he can.
2: Absolutely.
3: And he does.
2: He does. Because he knows the purposes and the plans he has for us. Amazing. Nancy, our time is nearly up. You run a ministry called NGM. I'm assuming that stands for Nancy Gowdy Ministries. Am I right?
3: No, it doesn't.
2: Oh, it doesn't.
3: No.
2: Okay. So what does it stand for?
3: But you're not the only one to think that. It stands for New Generation. Well, at the beginning, New Generation Ministries, we changed it to New Generation Music. And now it's just NGM.
2: Okay. And you run a program called the Spiritual Health Weekend for Women. Just in closing,
3: tell us
2: quickly about that.
3: Well, it's a remarkable story of God saying to me one day, while I was in America, actually, I want you to start a weekend for women. I was like, God, you've got the wrong woman here. I don't like this. And God said, but what if you had a sheet of paper that you could do anything you wanted? And I got very excited. And I said to God, well, God, I'd want to hold it in a 4-star luxury hotel, which had jacuzzis and steam rooms and place where people could relax, but also that the spiritual aspect of it would be beyond what people have known or understood, and it would be directly into their hearts and lives. It would be a place where people could come who were lonely, who were, you know, needing God's help, or who were vibrant about their faith but needed to, you know, I guess see more of what God wanted to do in them. And oh my goodness, over the years we have seen loads of people saved, healed, set free, people who had no, I mean, one lady was ready to commit suicide, and God broke into her life and he changed it. And not only her, but her sister, and also her friends, and also when she ended up in the hospital for, you know, something that was due to, she was abused as a child. When she ended up in hospital because of that, she then led the doctor to Jesus. I mean, it's incredible.
2: It's amazing.
3: It is. Wow. Amazing story.
2: Amazing. So NGM, how can we find out more about that? Do you have a website?
3: We do. We have two, actually. One, ngm.org.uk. which is the main ministry. It gives everything that's happening in NGM. If you want to learn more about what happens in my section of NGM, then it's nancygowdy.com.
2: 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Nancy, it's been fantastic speaking with you today. You're an inspiration. Thank you for joining us on The Reality. My pleasure today to speak to Nancy Gowdy. What an incredible story. To find out more, please visit her website, ngm.org.uk. If we've said anything that makes sense to you, if you have some questions or you'd like some prayer, I would love to hear from you. Email me, dudley@surereality.net. 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God has a plan and a purpose for your life. I believe that emphatically. 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So it is from me, Dudley Anderson, to you. As always, keep walking in that sure reality of Christ.
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2: A test pilot told about an incident where he was sent up in a state-of-the-art aircraft to help a pilot who was in a great deal of distress. Because the fog was thick, the weather was dangerous for flying, and a pilot was lost in that fog and unable to get through the weather in a plane that really wasn't equipped for it. Well, the test pilot flew close to that imperiled aircraft until he was positioned at its left wing. And then he radioed the desperate pilot and he said, "Look to your left." Then he said, "Now stick with me, turn when I turn." Then, in a plane so advanced that it can make a game out of bad weather, he led his stressed out fellow pilot to that glorious point where they broke through the fog and saw the bright lights of that landing strip below them. What a relief. When they landed safely, well, you can guess, the endangered pilot got out of his plane and he ran to his rescuer and hugged him as if he'd saved his life. Well, he probably had. A pilot lost in a potentially fatal predicament. His only hope was someone who was equipped with everything needed to bring him safely home. You know, we all need somebody like that, because we are all, in the words the Bible uses to describe our spiritual condition, lost. And if we're honest, we know that we really don't know how life's supposed to work. No matter how cool and how together we look on the outside, when it comes to knowing why we're here, which way to go, and most importantly, how to land safely when we die, we're all lost. Our only hope is someone who's equipped with everything needed to lead us safely home. Someone who will come beside us and take us the rest of the way through this life and on into the life to come. And his name is Jesus. And he came here for all of us lost people. He said so in his personal mission statement. The Son of Man came to seek and to save what is lost. Now notice, he didn't come to start a religion called Christianity or just give us nice morality to live by. No, he came to rescue us from a spiritual predicament that will be eternally fatal unless we let him lead us home. We're lost because we took over the pilot seat that God was supposed to occupy. In the Bible's words, we're sheep who have gone astray. And you know what? Lost sheep just don't find their way home. Their only hope is if the shepherd comes looking for the one who's lost. And Jesus did. He, in his own words, came to lay down my life for the sheep. The only person who is equipped to lead you out of the guilt and out of the death penalty for your sin is the one who took all that guilt who took all that dying on himself. That's what Jesus did when he was on that cross. And then he walked out of his grave under his own power. He's alive right now and is pulled up next to you today. Jesus is the only hope, but we have got to admit that. We have to tell him that and start following where he leads us. Right now, we could begin our personal relationship with him. Tell him, Jesus, I'm yours.

0: You're listening to Fresh Hope with me, Derek Stringer. Thank you for joining me today. Making Sense of Life is the title of our current series here on Fresh Hope. And what we're doing is we're checking out the experience of a man called Job. We read about him in the Bible, and it's some story. What a tough and what a painful life of suffering he had. The many questions that he had about that experience as well, that we can often relate to. And we're taking time to try and answer the questions that arise out of suffering and out of pain. But these are not the only questions that we have, of course. And that's why for a few moments we're joining Eamon Maloney as he asks a question or two of Wana Shibemba. Bible Focus is made for radio by Good News Broadcasting Association, and I'm pleased to include it here. So, over to Eamon asking two questions of Wana.
1: Someone asked, on Psalm 2 verse 7, it says, I'll proclaim the Lord's decree. He said to me, you are my son. Today, I've become your father. And this is also mentioned in Hebrews. And if Jesus was always the son of the Father and God, then why do these verses seem to suggest that there was a day where he became the son? Did he have a different role in eternity past, as he's also known as the Word?
2: Really good question. Quite a complicated question. What this is an example of is the fact that the Trinity is perfect community. And what this is also showing us is a picture into the nature of God. And the really key thing to understand here is that there is no self-promotion or self-ambition or self-service in God. You can see this in Philippians 2. It kind of goes through this picture of what it looked like for Jesus to come and be a human being and what that kind of process looked like through Christological hymn. And what we see there is that there is no point where Jesus does anything for his own gain. And you get this wider picture throughout the rest of Scripture that all of the Trinity serve the other and not themselves. And all of the Trinity are also validated and honored by the others and never have to validate and honor themselves. And part of what these scriptures are showing us is that Christ is validated by God. And this is a really important thing, so that us as human beings, and particularly for those who were living in Jesus's time, for them to see this person isn't just another rabbi. He isn't just another person with disciples, because there were lots of teachers with lots of disciples and lots of other people who were claiming to be the Messiah that clearly weren't the Messiah. And all these scriptures are here to lay the foundation so that when we come to Jesus, it's much, much harder for us to deny who he is, because he isn't doing it for himself. He is validated by God, and God in time reveals himself as this is mine and I am validating him. It also talks about Christ did not make himself the high priest. God made him the high priest. Again, it's given us a picture of the validation of Christ isn't from a selfish place on Christ's behalf. And what that means is Christ is trustworthy. Jesus, as the entry point into a relationship with God, is completely trustworthy. As far as kind of his role in eternity and all this type of things, eternity is always a crazy one because it's kind of hard to get an understanding of logically, and the Bible doesn't necessarily go into everything. One of the things we do know, which Revelation looks at this, is that before the foundation of the world, the Trinity came to an agreement, understanding, however you want to think about that process, that Christ, that Jesus, the Word, however you want to describe him, was the way in which we would have relationship with him and would be the provision for that. You see that in Eden and the Tree of Life, and this theme of the Tree of Life, which you can read and is kind of really beautifully pictured between Genesis and Revelation, is that he was always the provision. And that provision looked like the man Jesus, the God-man Jesus, but he was always the provision. So in one sense, you could say, did his role change? But really, it's the same role. It was just done in this specific way. And again, in one of the other answers that we looked at, we talked about how God says that Jesus is the final statement. And so when you look at how Jesus is the Word, it makes perfect sense that Jesus is God's statement of who he is, because he is the Word of God, right? And so Jesus is always functioning as he should be. That's probably the best way I can answer that.
1: Does the Bible offer any guidance on when to stay or when to leave, be that a friendship, a job, a group, or voluntary role?
2: Really good question, really practical question. So a common theme throughout the Bible is an idea of seasons, right? You see this a lot, even in creation, you see kind of a reflection of the way that things are created, like God creates something and fills something. And so God is very pro order. God likes things done the way they're supposed to be done in the time they're supposed to be done. And a lot of the things that you see, especially in the law requirements in the Old Testament, is that do the thing you're supposed to do at the time you're supposed to do it, and don't do it after that time, right? And Ecclesiastes is a really good example of this. Ecclesiastes 3 talks all about there's a season for everything, there's a time for everything. So in that sense, there is guidance in how we're supposed to discern whether this is the right season for this thing or not. And the great thing is that the Bible's really prolific at basically every topic that you need an answer for. If you need some kind of wisdom, the best encouragement I can give is go to the Bible. So for example, friendship, go to the Bible and see, what does the Bible say about what kind of friends should I have? And do I have those friends, or do I have the type of friends it says not to have? And I can know, okay, if I, for example, don't have the type of friends that the Bible says it's wise to have, how can I put myself in a place where I can have those friends while maintaining the testimony of Christ to the people I already know, or a job, or your group, or whatever? There are a few specifics here, but there is certainly ways that we can learn from the Bible of what does it look like for me to work well, for example. What does the Bible say about me working for someone who might treat me badly? Paul talks a lot about that, because a lot of people in that time were very marginalized who were coming into the church. And oftentimes the Christians in the early days were mocked because it was a lot of the people who were the least in society who were becoming converts. And so a lot of the Romans or the people higher in society would often laugh at Christians and saying, this is a religion for the weak, the poor, you know, the people no one wants, because they're the people who were filled in that. So they had to speak to people who were not in the best situations. But the key thing in all that was, because of Jesus and because of the hope that Jesus provides us through his victory of already living through life perfectly with all the different negative stimuluses that he went through, the testing in the wilderness, the doubts, his own people denying him, the crucifixion, Jesus had a way of still acting towards those people. And so the Bible has wisdom in that. If there is some kind of like negative experience that kind of motivates, okay, should I distance myself from this friendship or this group or this job, for example? Again, I would refer you to Matthew 18, which we looked at a bit more in depth. We are called to extend the forgiveness that God gives us. So the thing that I use to try and help me kind of figure out some of these things is, how would God act towards me in this scenario? That's how I need to act towards whatever this thing is.
0: My thanks to Good News Broadcasting for the comments that have been given here, the answer to questions that have been given. And we ask questions particularly when life doesn't make sense. And that's why we're taking a few moments here on Fresh Hope in the book of Job, because this man went through terrible suffering.

0: Dr. David Suchet has recorded the whole Bible. And for the next few moments, let's listen to him reading a short selection of verses from the book of Job. It will help us to get the feel about this man and what he went through. And we'll then be ready for Mark Kennett and Brenda Critchley to help me get into the book of Job. So let's listen to this.
1: Job chapter 6. Then Job replied, "If only my anguish could be weighed, and all my misery be placed on the scales. It would surely outweigh the sand of the seas. No wonder my words have been impetuous. The arrows of the Almighty are in me. My spirit drinks in their poison. God's terrors are marshaled against me. Does a wild donkey bray when it has grass, or an ox bellow when it has fodder? Is tasteless food eaten without salt, or is there flavor in the sap of the mallow? I refuse to touch it. Such food makes me ill. Oh, that I might have my request, that God would grant what I hope for, that God would be willing to crush me, to let loose his hand and cut off my life. Then I would still have this consolation, my joy in unrelenting pain, that I had not denied the words of the Holy One. What strength do I have that I should still hope? What prospects that I should be patient? Do I have the strength of stone? Is my flesh bronze? Do I have any power to help myself now that success has been driven from me? Anyone who withholds kindness from a friend forsakes the fear of the Almighty. But my brothers are as undependable as intermittent streams, as the streams that overflow when darkened by thawing ice and swollen with melting snow, but that stop flowing in the dry season and in the heat vanish from their channels. Caravans turn aside from their routes. They go off into the wasteland and perish. The caravans of Tema look for water. The traveling merchants of Sheba look in hope. They are distressed because they had been confident. They arrive there only to be disappointed. Now you too have proved to be of no help. You see something dreadful and are afraid. Have I ever said, 'Give something on my behalf. Pay a ransom for me from your wealth. Deliver me from the hand of the enemy. Rescue me from the clutches of the ruthless. Teach me and I will be quiet. Show me where I have been wrong.' How painful are honest words. But what do your arguments prove? Do you mean to correct what I say and treat my desperate words as wind? You would even cast lots for the fatherless and barter away your friend. But now, be so kind as to look at me. Would I lie to your face? Relent, do not be unjust. Reconsider, for my integrity is at stake. Is there any wickedness on my lips? Can my mouth not discern malice?" Job chapter 7. Do not mortals have hard service on earth? Are not their days like those of hired laborers? Like a slave longing for the evening shadows, or a hired laborer waiting to be paid, so I have been allotted months of futility, and nights of misery have been assigned to me. When I lie down, I think, how long before I get up? The night drags on, and I toss and turn until dawn. My body is clothed with worms and scabs. My skin is broken and festering. My days are swifter than a weaver's shuttle, and they come to an end without hope. Remember, O God, that my life is but a breath. My eyes will never see happiness again. The eye that now sees me will see me no longer. You will look for me, but I will be no more. As a cloud vanishes and is gone, so one who goes down to the grave does not return. He will never come to his house again. His place will know him no more. Therefore I will not keep silent. I will speak out in the anguish of my spirit. I will complain in the bitterness of my soul. Am I the sea, or the monster of the deep that you put me under guard? when I think my bed will comfort me, and my couch will ease my complaint. Even then you frighten me with dreams and terrify me with visions, so that I prefer strangling and death rather than this body of mine. I despise my life. I would not live forever. Let me alone. My days have no meaning. What is mankind that you make so much of them, that you give them so much attention, that you examine them every morning and test them every moment? Will you never look away from me or let me alone even for an instant? If I have sinned, what have I done to you? You who see everything we do. Why have you made me your target? Have I become a burden to you? Why do you not pardon my offenses and forgive my sins? For I shall soon lie down in the dust. You will search for me, but I shall be no more.

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1: And I'm Brenda Critchley. Welcome to another message by Dr. Derek Stringer from the Old Testament Book of Job.
2: We're calling this series Making Sense of Life's Ups and Downs.
1: And that very definitely sums up Job's experience.
2: Dr. Derek Stringer is picking out some of the key points in the book and seeing how this amazing ancient literature really does have a lot to say to us that can help us.
3: Many thanks, Brenda and Mark. And we like these times in God's Word to go both ways. We know that a lot of people listen to the show in many and varied countries and cultures, and that's a great thing about the Word of God, isn't it? It reaches and touches us wherever we are. I've certainly discovered the truth of that in teaching the book of Job. This series has been edited for radio from a live situation where I first preached this. As I looked around at the people listening, I saw such a mix of people, young and not so young, new to the faith and seasoned believers. I saw people I knew who were struggling to understand why God was allowing certain things to happen in their lives. The question why really is a problem one. And I saw people who were looking for help on how to handle the bewildering and confusing problems in their lives. And what I didn't want to do was just to be superficial in trying to help. That was a big problem for Job. His friends were no help to him at all.
1: And looking at Job chapters 3 to 7, we're looking at three counselling styles. We can give bad comfort, better comfort, but we all need the best comfort.
3: Yes, the bad comfort comes from Job's friends. For example, Eliphaz is convinced Job is a fool for not working out why he's in trouble. He must have done something really bad. God wouldn't allow this kind of problem otherwise. Job's friends are sure that if bad things are coming your way, well, it's because you're a bad person. And since Job was having a lot of trouble, I mean a lot of trouble, losing his family, losing his finances and now his health, well, he must be a very bad person.
1: Eliphaz and his friends just don't understand how complex life is in this fallen world.
3: Exactly. God was actually letting Satan bring suffering into Job's life because he could trust Job with it. Here is a man who will not quit on me when things don't work out fine right now. You see, we can't always work out what's happening and why. We can't know from our viewpoint what God is doing with every move in our lives. So what must we do? We're going to have to trust him.
2: Well, let's take it on from there. Here's Derek Stringer's message.
3: Because he understood that we're a mixture and we need something for our minds, but we also need something for our emotions. And telling the truth and weeping, there is a wonderful balance that we need to have as we deal with people. I came across an article which had the title, "When I Was Diagnosed with Cancer." Linda wrote about how seven different friends related to her in her time of need. Friend one said, "I can't believe you have cancer. I always thought you were so active and healthy." When she left, Linda wrote, "I felt alienated and somehow very different." As she talked about different treatment options, friend two said, "Whatever you do, don't take chemotherapy. It's a poison." When she left, Linda wrote, "I felt scared and confused." Friend three said, "Perhaps God is disciplining you for some sin in your life." When she left, Linda wrote,

Linda said, when she left, I felt loved. May we all be like Friend 7. We can't figure life out. And why? Because life is complex. And God is a God of grace, of amazing generosity and helpfulness in the hurts and the complexity of life. Eliphaz is a bad counselor. Job must do his own counseling. And it will be a better form of comfort and counsel than he's been given by his friend. And by the way, nobody gets through suffering without doing some self-counseling. An example of this elsewhere in the Bible is Psalm 42 and 43, where you have a man called Asaph getting very much into self-pitying, very low and depressed. And it is self-talk that helps that man out. A refrain, a thread that holds the poems together is, "Why am I cast down, O my soul, hope in God?" He's talking to himself. Sometimes you can have a very good conversation talking to yourself, as long as you're going to say the right and the wise things. Counseling ourselves is not the best situation. Yet Job does a better job than Eliphaz does. Here's four things Job does to help himself handle the situation that he is in. And we can learn from this as well, because we can do the same things in any trial. Here's the first one, chapter 6. He helps himself by emotional expression. Verse 2, "If only my anguish could be weighed and all my misery be placed on the scales, it would surely outweigh the sand of the seas. No wonder my words have been impetuous." Imagine the weight of all the sand bearing down upon him. Job feels that. And get it, he expresses that. Look at the emotional realism. "The arrows of the Almighty are in me. My spirit drinks in their poison. God's terrors are marshaled against me. I feel like God is killing me. I've got these poisonous arrows coming at me." It's not polite, is it? But it's very honest. And it's where his emotions are coming from. It's reality. And that's always necessary when we're approaching God. Eliphaz is saying, "Stop all of this. What you need is the stiff upper lip." And Job says, "No. Does a wild donkey bray when it has grass, or an ox bellow when it has fodder? Is tasteless food eaten without salt, or is there flavor in the white of an egg? I refuse to touch it. Such food makes me ill." This is raw emotional honesty. And to get help for ourselves, there are times and we need to be honest, not ever go into denial about what is happening. That won't help. But another thing that will help him is by persevering praying. It doesn't look like it, but if you check verse 8, you will see his praying. "Oh, that I might have my request, that God would grant what I have hoped for." And it's in the third person. It's clearly been a prayer, a request that he has been making of God over a period of time now. Job prays, and let me tell you why this is important. A seminary student said he had a problem over the hard sayings of Job, because Job really rants and raves at God, really lets God have it in the neck, as it were. But at the end of the book, God says, "Well done, Job. Now let me reward you and benefit you and help you out right here. You've come through this well." And to be honest, it doesn't really look like it at times. And the student went on to say, you know, Albert Camus, he had a hatred for God and the things of God, and it comes out in his writings. He rants and he raves at the very idea that he can be a great and a good God, because if he was good, he wouldn't allow these things to happen. So he must be great and not good. Or he must be good and not great, or is not there at all. So you're on your own with all of this. And he really goes for it. And so the student said, what's the difference between Job really going for it and Camus? Well, I think this is the difference. Job says hard things, no doubting that. But the point is, he tells God those hard things. He never stops

praying. He stays in a relationship with God. I don't understand, but I'm not going to give up on you. I'm going to tell you it as it is, how I see it, my perspective on this. But he keeps talking, keeps praying, keeps laying his request before God. If we're not getting anything by going to God, I tell you this, you'll not get anything by staying away. A car sticker announced, life is hard, then you die. I prefer, life is fragile, handle with prayer. So the way we can help ourselves, do you see it? Emotional expression, but also persevering prayer. And I'll tell you another thing, we help ourselves by shunning suicide. Now, you need to see this. Suicide is a form of comfort that you can give yourself. I'm in such pain now, or I'm going to be in such pain. I want control over this, and I'm going to stop all of this at some stage, because death would be better than this experience. Oh, that I might have my request, that God would grant what I hope for, that God would be willing to crush me, to let loose his hand and cut me off. He's asking God to kill him. Do you see that? He is not going to do it himself. He's putting in his request that God would end his life before he goes on in any more pain and suffering. If we have a beef dinner in front of us, we don't ask, can I eat this? It's there. We can do something with it. Why would we say, oh God, crush and cut me off, if we've got a knife and we can do it ourselves? Well, Job could have done this, but is not going to do it. Do you know why? He has no right to take his own life. That's been a gift from God to him. It's a time to be born, the time to die, and it's in God's hands. Now, I need to say this. I have a great sympathy with people who get to a point where emotionally they just give up. Their mind is so affected by all of this that they end their days. And I think that we should have a sympathy for them and for those that are left to pick up the pieces from that type of situation. But that doesn't mean that it's the right thing to do. In most countries, mercy killing is illegal. In some countries, assisted suicide is permitted. But you have to ask, why would somebody want to go down that road? And really, the answer is to stay in control, want to make sure that things are going to happen under their control. There's a lot of media spin, I think, these days about doctors already do this. I think that is false, in my country at least. Drugs for palliative care are very different from drugs that would more speedily end your existence here. And there are good logical reasons for us to take real care over this. I mean, why do we have to be going to die in 9 months? Why can't it be 9 years? Why can't it be in 60 years' time, so that we can set the date when we want to finish our lives? And remember, there's always the possibility of a wrong diagnosis that has happened, and of a wrong prognosis that we're going to die, that things will end up badly for us, and they do not. Even in the depths of Job's despair, not for a second does he think about taking his own life. He wants God to do it, to end his days. So do you see the marks here? The ways in which he's trying to counsel and help himself, through emotional expression, through persevering prayer, and how he shuns suicide, but also by keeping a clear conscience. Why does he want God to take his life? Then I would still have this consolation, my joy in unrelenting pain, that I had not denied the words of the Holy One. The one joy left to him is that he has stayed faithful to the Lord. I've not denied you, not given up on you, not walked away from you. And the one thing that can help him get through is to know that God is pleased, that there's nothing on his conscience between him and God.
Don't overlook how important this is. If you know the story of the Lord of the Rings, you will know how that Faramir resists the temptation of the ring, and Sam Gamgee comes and bows before him and says, "You showed your quality, sir, the very highest." And he smiles and he says in response, "The praise of the praiseworthy is above all rewards." Do you know what that means? Imagine the person you most admire praising you. Wouldn't that be something special? Wouldn't that build you up? Wouldn't that console and help you? Job says, "As long as I can keep my conscience as it should be, as long as I don't negate that in any way or go against that, as long as I've not denied his words, that's my only consolation." He's right. In the midst of suffering, if we know God's for us, that can help us with everything being thrown against us. Nothing on our conscience before him. Job is afraid he will deny God. So he prays to die rather than go down that road. He fears that he might end up with something on his conscience that is said or done. When Romania had a dictatorship, there is a story told of persecution of Christians. There were two men in a cell, and one was being taken out daily to be tortured. And through that torture, the idea was to get him to write a document renouncing his faith in Jesus Christ as his Lord and a greater allegiance to the state. And each day he was thrown back at the end of the day in the dungeon, and his fellow believer would look at this man gradually getting worse physically and emotionally. And then there came one night when he turned to his fellow inmate and he said, "If they take me out tomorrow, I think I'm going to sign. I don't think I can take any more of this." Now, this just shows you what emotional mess you can maybe find yourself in at those times. His friend had felt he'd endured so much. He didn't want this. He didn't want on his conscience. He didn't want him going into eternity having renounced the Lord. And so he determined to squeeze the life out of him. He put his hands around his neck when he thought his friend was in a deep sleep. And the man woke up, saw what he was doing, looked at him and said, "What are you doing?" And the man admitted, "I just couldn't think of you having this on your conscience. I just wanted to end your life. I'm so sorry." Do you know, that's what it took to build the man up, to give resolve to him. And he was taken out the next day and the next. And finally, without renouncing his faith, the torture became so much that he died through it. Job is about to crack. Everybody cracks. Psalmist said, "If you, O Lord, kept a record of sins, O Lord, who could stand? Nobody can keep their head up high." We all crack at some point, and Job knows that. And therefore his self-help is better than the help of his friends, but it's not the best help because it doesn't go far enough. Where will he find better comfort? Now we need to think about this. Nobody in the history of the world kept the words of God perfectly, did they? Oh, Eliphaz, yes, they did. Wait a minute. Yes, one person did. And that's Jesus Christ. He looked at his opponents and he said, "Name a wrong I've done. Just come out with it. One thing that you can name as I have done it that's wrong." If ever you're in an argument, never say that. But at Jesus' baptism, the Heavenly Father would say that. Don't identify him with the sinners. He's better than that. On the Mount of Transfiguration with great saints of the Old Testament, Elijah and Moses, he's greater than the saints as well as greater than the sinners. The praise of the praiseworthy, which is above all rewards. Jesus Christ didn't fail, but we do. That's why we resonate with the Apostle Paul when he said, "You know, the good that I want to do, I cannot do. And the evil that I don't want to do, oh, the wretchedness of it. I find myself doing that." We do fail.
We know we're not going to keep God's word. That's why we need what Paul said to a church. God made him who had no sin to be sin for us, so that in him we might become the righteousness of God. That means the cross proved Eliphaz wrong. Eliphaz said, "Who being innocent ever perished, Job?" Oh, so? Not so. What upright person was ever destroyed, Job? Not one upright person ever perished and was destroyed, Eliphaz? Not so. Anyone who reaps trouble must have sown trouble. No, Eliphaz, not the case. We sow sin, and Jesus reaped it. The only completely innocent sufferer. And he kept the Holy One's words. And he was made sin for us, so that through our identification with him, we can have the status of being in the right with him. And now God looks at us, and we know that we've blown it, and he knows that we've blown it. But through faith in what Christ has done, we can have an acceptance. He's somebody who comes into this world not just to counsel us, not just to tell us that we are guilty, but somebody to bear away that guilt for us so that we can have an eternity of a relationship with him. Through all the ups and downs now, to know that we're going on to a perfect and better place. And we have something Job didn't have. He had a sense of God's love, but it was shadowy. We have a sense of God's love. And there's substance to it now. He could look on, looking forward to somebody who would be his releaser, his refuge, his redeemer, his helper. And we can look back to the one who has been all of that for us.

0: The Heidelberg Catechism is sometimes memorized by children in certain denominations. I like the question and answers. What is your only comfort in life and in death? Answer, that I am not my own, but I belong, body and soul, in life and in death, to my Saviour Jesus Christ. He has fully paid for all my sins with his precious blood and has set me free from the tyranny of the devil. He also watches over me in such a way that not a hair can fall from my head without the will of my Father in heaven. In fact, all things must work together for my salvation, because I belong to him. Christ, by his Holy Spirit, assures me of eternal life and makes me wholeheartedly willing and ready from now on to live for him. And the greatest comforter of all is the comfort of the Lord Jesus Christ through the ministry of the Holy Spirit, knowing that he came into this world that we might have guilt issues dealt with, that we might be forgiven, redeemed, have such a future, have such an eternity, have a situation where we can have a new body just like his body, as well as a new personality shaped by his influences upon us, that right now we can set our minds upon him, where there can be, whatever is happening, life and peace, and we'll have that future. But we can also have the Holy Spirit guiding, comforting, strengthening, at work within our hearts and our lives and our very beings in the here and now. That's better, isn't it? That's the best. And that's what we need to go for, as we're acknowledging him in all of our ways.
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0: In the New Testament, James writes, when trials come, not if, they are inevitable. In the kind of world that we live in, how we handle them will lead to the making or breaking of our lives. And how we help other people handle them is crucial as well, especially when they're in need of support. So focus on this. We can cast cares on our Lord. And do you know why? Because he cares for us. Don't let that just be words. Know the truth of it and share that truth with others around you. God is great. God is good. We are not alone. He says to us, never will I leave you. Never will I forsake you. Christianity is more than an insurance policy for eternity. Wonderful though that is, it's about his here and now help.
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I hope that you'll join me again next time. Until then, goodbye and God bless you.

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